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1: This is National Native News. I'm Jill Freitas. Former Democratic Alaska Congresswoman Mary Peltola visited Petersburg earlier this week in her campaign to once the incumbent U.S. Senator Dan Sullivan. Peltola addressed a group of more than 50 people at Petersburg's Alaska Native Brotherhood John Hanson Senior Hall as part of a one-hour meet-and-greet. She encouraged residents to get out and vote this year.
2: So many of the things that we are working on in Alaska just become political footballs for people in the lower 48 or some administration. And we're better than that. We're bigger than that. We are going to put our foot down and not be used as a political football.
1: During her speech, Peltola emphasized supporting elders, children, and addressing affordability. Peltola's campaign told KFSK she was not available for questions from local media during her visit. Local Assembly member James Valentine says Peltola made time to talk to local leaders about a wide range of issues before the event. Valentine says he spoke with her about out-migration in the region.
3: Me, as a younger Assembly member and a young, community leader, I asked her in just more of stating just my concerns about the younger generation retention in Southeast Alaska. And she's from Western Alaska, and I know she feels the same way.
1: That same day, Peltola also hosted a meet-and-greet in Wrangell on a neighboring island. This week, she visited other Southeast Alaska communities, including Ketchikan, Sitka, and will be in Haines Friday. The Senate primary takes place in August, and the general election is in November. This story was provided by KFSK's Taylor Heckart. The thick winter ice of the Yukon River has washed out to the Bering Sea, signaling the end of breakup season on the Yukon Delta. Last week, communities along the Yukon River experienced ice jam-related flooding. For some, it was among the most severe breakup impacts in recent memory. The communities of Holy Cross and Pilot Station saw water enter homes and, in some cases, cover airport runways. But as of Tuesday evening, significant ice jams close to the mouth of the Yukon gave way and the water began to recede. Mike Ottenweller is a meteorologist with the Alaska Pacific River Forecast Center. He's been a part of the River Watch team doing daily aerial surveys, tracking the Yukon River's breakup.
4: We watched the very last little bit of the ice run that was at one point 40 miles long, and maybe even if you go back a couple weeks, 90 miles long at some points. But we watched that clear out to the coastal areas and past those last villages and making its way out to the Bering Sea.
1: Overall, he says this year's Yukon River breakup trended toward dynamic and was about 5 days later than average, which was expected coming out of this year's frigid winter. Laura Havemeister with the State Department of Homeland Security and Emergency Management says though the flooding is receding, the recovery process is still ongoing. She points to Alakanuk, which experienced flooding on some roadways.
5: We could not make it into town, unfortunately, just because of that flooding. So we're working with the city manager and with the SAR team to really understand those inundation areas.
1: From shuttling the team from the airstrip to providing on-the-ground updates, Havemeister says the state says the community aspect of the operation is a powerful one. The team concluded their aerial surveys for the 2026 Yukon River breakup on Tuesday. This story was provided by KYUK's Samantha Watson. I'm Jill Freitas.

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2: This is Fresh Air. I'm David Biancooley. Tenor saxophonist Sonny Rollins died Monday. He was 95 years old. For decades, he had been hailed as the greatest living jazz musician. Today, we're going to listen to Terry's 1994 interview with Sonny Rollins. But first, we have this appreciation from jazz historian Kevin Whitehead. He says no figure in jazz was more universally revered.

0: jazz historian Kevin Whitehead. Coming up, we listen to Terry's 1994 interview with Sonny Rollins. This is Fresh Air.
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0: Today, we're remembering the great tenor saxophonist and improviser Sonny Rollins. He died Monday at the age of 95. Sonny Rollins started recording in the late 1940s. Early in his career, he played with musicians who were in the pantheon of modern jazz. Charlie Parker, Bud Powell, Thelonious Monk, Miles Davis, Max Roach, and Clifford Brown. Terry Gross spoke with Sonny Rollins in 1994. They began with his tenor saxophone solo from his 1972 recording of the Hoagy Carmichael song, Skylark.

0: That's tenor saxophonist Sonny Rollins from a live album recorded in Boston 4 days after 9/11. Rollins spoke with Terry Gross in 2005. He died Monday at the age of 95. Coming up, Justin Chang tells us about the films he saw at Cannes. This is Fresh Air.
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0: The Cannes Film Festival has been a launchpad for some of the most acclaimed films in recent years, including Drive My Car, The Zone of Interest, Anora, and last year's Sentimental Value and The Secret Agent. Our film critic, Justin Chang, returned from the festival earlier this week. He says that although it wasn't a banner year for Cannes, there still were many good movies, and even a few great movies, to look forward to.
4: The first Cannes Film Festival I ever attended, in May 2006, was a deliriously star-studded affair. Penelope Cruz, Ethan Hawke, and Kirsten Dunst walked up the red-carpeted steps. Future Oscar hopefuls like Volver, Babel, and Marie Antoinette competed for the Palme d'Or, the festival's top prize. There were world premieres of blockbusters like The Da Vinci Code and X-Men: The Last Stand. Terrible movies, but great photo ops. And near the end of the festival, I walked into a film I knew nothing about, called Pan's Labyrinth, and emerged knowing I'd seen a classic. This year's Cannes kicked off with a 20th anniversary screening of Pan's Labyrinth, but otherwise there wasn't much of that 2006-era razzle-dazzle. The major Hollywood studios tightened their belts and stayed home, perhaps with still fresh memories of the stinging Cannes reception for the last Indiana Jones movie back in 2023. But there were stars here and there. Demi Moore and Stellan Skarsgård were on this year's jury. Adam Driver and Miles Teller showed up for the world premiere of James Gray's terrific 1986 set crime drama, Paper Tiger, in which they play brothers who unwisely go into business with the Russian mob. Driver and Teller are outstanding, and Scarlett Johansson is heartbreakingly good as a family member forced to deal with the fallout. Paper Tiger deserved a prize, but it left the festival empty-handed. Instead, the jury awarded the Palme d'Or to the gripping and sometimes infuriating small-town drama, Fjord. It's the second Palme win for the Romanian filmmaker Cristian Mungiu. He won his first in 2007 for the movie 4 months, 3 weeks, and 2 days. In Fjord, Sebastian Stan and Renata Reinsve are almost unrecognizable as an evangelical Christian couple who have recently moved from Romania to a small Norwegian town with their 5 children. In this scene, they sing a hymn with their church friends.

0: I was looking through the case and I found a receipt, and it was for repair. It had been Ry Cooder's guitar. So I stuffed that receipt in my pocket because there was no way I was going to let him see that. I was like, this guy is going to never let me buy this guitar if he sees it. So I bought it. It sounded so good, and I bought it. And I'm so grateful to Tom Peterson. I hope I get to meet him one day so I can just go, dude, you don't even know what you did for a young person who wanted a guitar.
1: Yeah. This is just an amazing sequence of events. And
0: so bizarre. So,
1: yeah. That tenor guitar is kind of a pivotal moment for you as far as finding your confidence as a musician. But it also, I know it took you a while to really embrace your singing voice. When I read that, I will admit I was kind of stunned, because I think you have, and I don't like to gush during interviews, but I think you have one of the most beautiful singing voices of anybody I've ever heard. But what was it that you finally heard in your voice that you hadn't appreciated before?
0: Well, I think I had a hard time fitting in with other voices. And I knew that my voice wasn't pretty. It was something different. And I didn't have a lot of things that singers I really admired had. Like, I don't have vibrato. And that's something that I really wanted, but I don't have it. It's just, I make a straight note. I'm very nasal. I remember driving across the country. I was on my way back to Arizona, and I stopped in Kansas City. There used to be this incredible music store there. I believe it was called the Music Exchange. I can't remember, but it was just this huge, like, bunker of records. And I went to the international section, and I found this record that looked interesting by this band called Trio Bulgarka. And they're Bulgarian folk singers. And I was just like stunned. It was like an emergency. I just couldn't believe my fortune at finding this beautiful record. And the more I listened, the more I thought, that's what my voice is supposed to do. It's drones and long, high nasal notes. I felt like that Disney cartoon of the little ugly duckling finding the whole pack of swans, which are the Trio Bulgarka, and I realized that's the kind of voice I have. And I felt so comforted by that. And I'm an Eastern European person and of Eastern European descent. I'm Ukrainian, and other Eastern European nations, and I don't have any ancestors because my family didn't talk about it. You know, I read and follow a lot of indigenous stories, like people indigenous to North America, and the talk of ancestors is always there.
1: Yeah.
0: The strength generated by ancestors is so important. And I think about how people who've, you know, immigrated to America often had to kill their ancestors to fit in. Or just out of fear.
1: As in change your last name, kind of deny that history of your own?
0: Exactly. Yeah. You don't speak the language. You don't talk about it. And I did ask a person I know who is indigenous. I said, how do you find your ancestors if they've been killed? And they said, oh, you'll find your ancestors. Don't worry. I think that was one of the moments where I found my ancestors, and I felt stronger and I felt less alone, knowing that my voice fit with theirs.
1: I can hear what you're talking about. I'm going to play some right now. This is some music from Trio Bulgarka on World Cafe.

So that's Trio Bulgarka. Today I'm talking to Nico Case. This is World Cafe. When I was listening to this new album, I kept thinking of that image of you sitting on the floor of your father's house, you know, where you talk about biting the heads off of fleas, and thinking about how, like, the contrast between that image and

Hi, I'm Raina Duris, back into your music now on World Cafe with two artists who are expecting a baby together. Imagine how many beautiful lullabies that baby's going to get. Waxahachie in a minute, but first, her partner Kevin Morby with a new song called Javelin.

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3: 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I'm going out my mind.
2: That's out June 26th. Same day Devin Gilfillian puts out his new album. You'll hear a song from that this hour.

All those tunes and lots more on the way. I'm Rena Durris, and this is World Cafe. A song from Ani DiFranco. In the meantime, this is Joyful Girl.

From his new album out June 26th, that's Devin Gilfillian, Hold On Hourglass. And if you hold on for just a second, going live from the archives here on World Cafe.

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Hatred is a curse, and prejudice is blind. People love to point their fingers

0: Lucinda Williams, The World's Gone Wrong, from her latest album, World's Gone Wrong. And that wraps up this edition of The World Cafe. Thank you so, so much for letting me soundtrack part of your life today. Thank you to the public.
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1: It's time now for your weather, tide predictions, and sunrise and sunset, starting with your coastal water forecast, courtesy of the National Weather Service of Anchorage, Alaska. From Sidkenap to Castle Cape, today northwest winds 15 knots, seas 3 feet. Tonight, variable winds 10 knots, seas 2 feet. And Saturday, variable winds 10 knots, seas 2 feet. Castle Cape to Cape Tolstoy, today variable winds 10 knots, seas at 1 foot. Tonight, variable winds 10 knots, seas at 1 foot. And Saturday, variable winds 10 knots, seas 2 feet. Cape Tolstoy to Cape Sarashef, today variable winds 10 knots, seas 3 feet. Tonight, east winds 15 knots, seas 5 feet. And Saturday, northeast winds 20 knots, seas 5 feet. Port Hyde and Nelson Lagoon, today variable winds 10 knots, seas 3 feet. Tonight, variable winds 10 knots, seas 2 feet with fog. And Saturday, variable winds 10 knots, seas 3 feet with fog. Nelson Lagoon to Cape Sarashef, today variable winds 10 knots, seas 3 feet. Tonight, variable winds 10 knots, seas 4 feet. And Saturday, northeast winds 15 knots, seas 4 feet. Your detailed forecast for the Alaska Peninsula, today, partly sunny with highs near 43. Calm winds becoming east around 5 miles per hour. Tonight, a chance of rain. Mostly cloudy with lows around 38. East winds around 10 miles per hour. And Saturday, partly sunny with highs near 47. East winds 5 to 10 miles per hour with gusts as high as 20 miles per hour. Your tide predictions for the Pop-Off Island. There was a high tide at 1:17 a.m. at 7 feet, 1 inch. A low tide at 8:26 a.m., a minus tide of 10 inches, a high tide at 3:05 p.m. at 5 feet, 2 inches, and a low tide this evening at 7:53 at 3 feet. Your sun rose at 6:11 this morning, and your sun will set at 11:08, bringing us up to 16 hours and 57 minutes of daylight hours. And that was your weather, tide predictions, and sunrise and sunset, here on KSDP and KAEB. I'm Amy Mack. 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
2: It is KPFA. It's Wednesday night at 8 o'clock. That means it's time for Dead to the World. Good evening to you, everyone. My name is Tim Lynch. I'll be with you till 10 o'clock tonight when David Ogilvy takes over with all your old records. And before we begin this evening, let me just say thank you to Joan in Richmond, who donated during that show. 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But know that the real thank you gift is KPFA. All right, so tonight, as we discussed last week, it is another celebration of the music of Bob Dylan. Bob Dylan turned 85 years old last Saturday. And every year for many, many years, Dirk Richardson and Larry Kelp got together and they did a Bob Dylan birthday special. Well, David Ogilvy and I are going to carry that tradition on. I'm going to start with 2 hours of Bob Dylan songs, some covers, some by Dylan himself. And David will carry on then from 10 to midnight with 2 more hours of Dylan. And I think he's focusing on all Dylan. So happy birthday, Bob. Let's start off with a cover by the Grateful Dead here on KPFA and Dead to the World.

They're selling postcards for what I need. They're painting the passports brown. Baby parlors full of sailors. The circus is in town. He wants the blind commissioner. They've got him in a trance. But I'm just talking to the tightrope walker. The other is in his pants. They're the riot squad. They're restless. They need somewhere to go. This lady and I look out tonight.

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All except for Cain and Abel and the hunchback of Notre Dame. Everybody's either making love or else expecting rain. And the Good Samaritan

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Now Dr. Phil, he keeps his world lit side of a leather cup, but all the sets are spacious.

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The Titanic sails at dawn. Everybody's asking, which side are you on? Ezra Pound and T.S. Eliot.

midnight watchman, click his flashlight, ask himself if it's him or them, it's insane. Louise, she's alright, she's just near. She's delicate and seems like the mirror, but she just makes it all too concise and too clear that Johanna's not here.

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But Mona Lisa must have had the highway blues. You can tell by the way she smiles.

it flowed. The fiddler, he now steps to the road. He writes, everything's been returned which was owed. On the back of the fish truck that loads while my conscience explodes. Harmonicas play the skeleton keys and the ray. And these visions of Johanna are now all that remains.

That's the music of Ghosts of Electricity, recorded live in the Great Room at Terrapin Crossroads on September 20th, 2019, a song called From a Buick 6. That's right, a Bob Dylan composition, and everything we'll be playing tonight on Dead to the World and onward into David Ogilvy's show tonight. It's a tribute to the music of Bob Dylan. Ghosts of Electricity, Stu Allen, Mark Caron, Mookie Siegel, Robin Sylvester, and Greg Anton. Greg Anton, by the way, will be bringing in his latest project, the Greg Anton, I forget what it's actually called, but he'll be bringing in a group of musicians and playing here live in the KPFA studio. I believe it is June 17th. Let's take a look at that date for one second. Yeah, Wednesday, June 17th. So a little less than a month from now. Greg Anton and company. And Greg is also central to the tribute to Donna Jean Godchaux that is being planned for mid-August. So we'll learn about that too when Greg is here in a little while. So let's see, before that we heard from the man himself, Bob Dylan, going back to the 1966 album Blonde on Blonde, and we heard Visions of Johanna, and we started off with the Grateful Dead doing Desolation Row, that one recorded live in Hartford, in the Hartford Civic Center in Hartford, Connecticut, on March 26th, 1987. You're in tune to KPFA's Dead to the World. My name is Tim Lynch, and as usual, I get a few facts jumbled every now and again. Bob Dylan didn't turn 85 on Saturday. He turned 85 on Sunday. Sorry about that. Thanks, David Ogilvy, for setting me straight on that. All right, let's keep the tribute going. This is the music of Bob Dylan, an outtake from his 1965 album. The one Bringing It All Back Home. That's right. So this is an outtake from that album. It's Bob Dylan on Dead to the World.

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I've been shooting in the dark too long. 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

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But I see you in the sky above, in the tall grass and the ones I love. You're gonna make me lonesome when you go.

That's Bob Dylan along with Willie Nelson. You knew that already, though, huh? Heartland, the name of the tune that was released on a Willie Nelson album from 1993 called Across the Borderline. My research tells me that Willie Nelson and Bob Dylan first played together during the 1975 Rolling Thunder Review. And they've grown old together now. So let's see, what else did we hear in that set? Oh, a couple of old favorites, actually. Bob Dylan, You're Gonna Make Me Lonesome When You Go from Blood on the Tracks, Mozambique from the Desire album, and I'll Be Your Baby Tonight from 1968's John Wesley Harding. We started off with a outtake from Bringing It All Back Home, Love Minus Zero, No Limit. We heard Take Two Acoustic from when they were recording that album back in, early 65, probably January 65. Yeah, it's a tribute to Bob Dylan tonight in honor of his 85th birthday and also his impact upon the world. The only musician with a Nobel Prize in Literature, among other things, changed a lot, shall we say, and influenced a lot in our culture and around the world, indeed. We're going to keep this tribute going with this one from Bob. It's a song written by Bob Dylan and covered by Betty Levette here on KPFA.

this. Ain't no use jiving, ain't no use in joking. Look around you, everything is broken. Broken bottles and then broken plates. Broken switches and them broken cases.

0: Nina Simone with her cover of I Shall Be Released. Patti LaBelle before that, Most Likely You'll Go Your Way and I'll Go Mine. Betty LeVette started us off with Everything Is Broken. My name is Tim Lynch. This is KPFA and Dead to the World. We're doing a tribute to Bob Dylan tonight, and we'll be right back.
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2: In order to truly create an anti-racist America, and even world, where racial inequality does not exist, and racial inequality does not exist because racial discrimination doesn't exist, the only way to create that is for anti-racists to be in power. But not only for anti-racists to be in power, we need anti-racist policies to be the law of the land. But we don't just need anti-racist policies to be the law of the land, we need anti-racist ideas of racial equality to be the common sense of the people. And we don't just need anti-racist ideas to be the common sense of the people, we need that anti-racist common sense of the people to hold those leaders and those policies accountable.
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0: KPFA. 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It is Dead to the World. 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Let me tell you about a couple of shows that are coming up in our area that if you like this program on a weekly basis, you might want to see some of these artists. Tomorrow night at the Sweetwater, it's John Craigie doing a tribute to the Beatles. Jerry Joseph will be at the Hotel Utah. I think it's a solo show. I'm not exactly sure, but yeah. Coming up this Saturday night in Bolinas at Smiley's Saloon, it's Reckless Strangers. That's W-R-E-C-K. Reckless, you know, like no wreck. Yeah. They're fun. And let's see. Also on the 30th, it's the Redwood Mountain Fair in Felton. Melvin Seals and JGB, AJ Lee and Blue Summit, Matt Hartle and more. Also Saturday the 30th up at, and the 31st, in fact, at the Monterio Amphitheater in Monterio, California. It's the Terrapin Roadshow. Graham Lesh, Jackie Green, Lebo and more. All together celebrating the music of the Grateful Dead and more. In opening on Saturday, the show will be Skip the Needle, and on Sunday it is AJ Lee and Blue Summit. Coming up on Tuesday the 2nd, Melvin Seals and JGB will be at the Junction Beer Garden in Santa Rosa. Next Friday at the Freight, Brittany Haas and Natalie Haas doing their string magic. Coming up on Saturday, June 6th, it's a benefit and a community gathering called Sonoma Wild. That one will feature Elephant Revival, Sam Grisman Project, Michaela Davis, and more. I'm With Her will be at the Luther Burbank Center for the Arts next Saturday. That's in Santa Rosa, while Booker T. Jones, the one and only, will be at the Freight and Salvage. I added the and salvage. It's no longer the and salvage. It's the Freight in Berkeley, Booker T. on Saturday the 6th and Sunday the 7th. I'm With Her at the Castro Theater in San Francisco on Sunday the 7th. Also Sunday the 7th, Dogs in a Pile will be playing in Felton at the Felton Music Hall, and Dogs in a Pile will be in Santa Rosa at the Junction Beer Garden on Tuesday the 9th. Also coming up, Deadheads might want to know that Dead on the Creek is happening up at the Hog Farm up in Laytonville. Dead on the Creek will feature the Terrapin Family Band, David Nelson Band, Bertha, which is Grateful Drag, and more. I think Michaela Davis will be up there as well. That's a 4 days of music and food and whatnot, June 11th through the 14th, Dead on the Creek. June 12th, the David Nelson Band will be at the Hop Monk in Novato. And I feel like there's another show, Graham Lesh and Elliot Peck just announced, but I don't have it in front of me. So I'll try and find that and let you know about it as we go forward tonight here on Dead to the World and our Bob Dylan tribute. Here's an old one. It rang a lot of bells for people back in the day. It's The Chimes of Freedom by Bob Dylan.
6: Far between sundown's finish and midnight's broken toll, we ducked inside the doorways, thunder went crashing. As majestic bells of bolts struck shadows in the sounds, seeming to be the chimes of freedom flashing.

no position. Tolling for the tongues with no place to bring their thoughts.

Recorded live in Portland, Oregon on June 15th, 2000. That was Things Have Changed from the Bob Dylan bootleg series called Telltale Signs, Rare and Unreleased, 1989 to 2006. And I wanted a tune to really contrast some of the love songs that were earlier there, and I used to care, but things have changed. Seems like it fit the bill. Daryl Scott, before that, I Don't Believe You, She Acts Like We Never Have Met. That's from his album New Modern Hymns. Thea Gilmore gave us I'll Remember You from Chimes of Freedom, the songs of Bob Dylan honoring 50 years of Amnesty International. That was a benefit for Amnesty International, multi-CD set with lots of great artists covering great Bob Dylan songs. Came out back in 2012. Greg Trooper getting some help from Steve Earle on his 1998 album Popular Demons. We heard I'll Keep It With Mine, and we started off with Bob Dylan doing Chimes of Freedom from the 1964 LP Another Side of Bob Dylan. My name is Tim Lynch. This is KPFA and Dead to the World. We are doing a four-hour tribute to the music of Bob Dylan tonight. I'll be with you till 10 o'clock. David Ogilvy comes in at 10, and we'll keep the Dylan special up until midnight. I got to tell you, it's an honor to be here and to be able to do this Bob Dylan tribute with my friend David Ogilvy, just the same way our friends Dirk Richardson and Larry Kelp used to do it back in the day, right here in this studio. Yeah, tradition. We'll keep it going. Let's see. Yeah, let's keep it going. We'll keep the music going. Oh, I should tell you, by the way, that Bob Dylan is coming to the area. He'll be playing Saturday, June 13th, and Sunday, June 14th at the Greek Theater right here in Berkeley. Also on the bill, Lucinda Williams and the John Doe Folk Trio. If you're just hearing about these shows for the first time, got bad news for you. They're both totally sold out. but you know the way things work. There's a secondary ticket market and whatever. So if you want to find your way in, you probably could. I'll keep the tribute going, though. This is Bob Dylan going back to 1962. Back when he first met a guy named Hugh Romney. Now goes by the name Wavy Gravy. They were hanging out together in the Gaslight Lounge. This was recorded, or the Gaslight, whatever, lounge. I think I just added that part. The Gaslight. This was recorded at the Gaslight in 1962. It's Bob Dylan on KPFA.

lights be? Lights I never know. And it ain't no use in burning your lamp, babe. I'm on the dark side of the road.

Tom Russell, getting some help from Eliza Gilkyson and Joe Ely on that one. Lily, Rosemary, and the Jack of Hearts. It's just a masterpiece in my estimation. Bob Dylan composition that's part short story, part movie. Great song all around. Bonnie Raitt before that with Bob Dylan's Let's Keep It Between Us from her Green Light album going back to 1981. We started off with Bob Dylan live at the Gaslight in 1962 with Don't Think Twice, It's All Right. We're coming up toward the end of my portion of things. I still got a few minutes, but David Ogilvy is going to keep the tribute to Bob Dylan going until midnight. So keep it here on KPFA and enjoy our tribute to Bob Dylan on his, you know, on the occasion of his 85th birthday. Yeah. Maria Muldaur has done quite a bit of Bob Dylan's music and always does a great job of it. Let's take a listen to one from Maria Muldaur here on KPFA.

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Welcome to Turnstiles, your daily deep dive into eclectic sounds. I'm your host, Iris Berkeley, and I am so excited to share some music with you. We kick things off with Keelan Phil Corin and the Hypnotic Brass Ensemble with the song Spin. And I hope you got your dancing shoes. We're going to dig into the 45 crates just a little bit. Up next, it's Slim Harpo, Shake Your Hips.

An absolutely beautiful melody from Venezuelan singer and composer Simone Diaz. We heard Tonada de Luna Llena here on Turnstiles. Before that, the Melodians with Rivers of Babylon classic reggae and started with Slim Harpo with Shake Your Hips. You're listening to Turnstiles. I'm Iris Berkeley. We have so much great music to get into in this edition of Turnstiles, so let's just keep on going. We got Simone White up for you in just a moment, but first, it's Beirut from The Riptide. This is East Harlem.

Denver, Colorado, darlings. Devotchka wrapping up this last set of music here on Turnstiles. From A Mad and Faithful Telling, we heard Strizzalo. Before that, Damian Jurado from Maricopa, we heard So On Nevada. Simone White with In the Water Where the City Ends from Silver Silver, and started with Beirut with East Harlem from The Riptide. You're listening to Turnstiles. I'm Iris Berkeley. Stay tuned, we've got David Wax Museum for you up in just a minute.

0: It's Turnstiles from Radio Rethink, made possible with support from fans of community and public radio just like you. Thank you so much for your ongoing generous contributions. It really does make all the difference. Now coming up next, here's David Wax Museum from Knock Knock Get Up. We'll hear Will You Be Sleeping?
1: You gotta want.

Tom Waits with a take on Cole Porter just now on Turnstiles. We heard It's All Right With Me. Before that, Chinese Man from Groove Sessions. We heard I've Got That Tune, and David Wax Museum started us with Will You Be Sleeping from Knock Knock Get Up. From Ambient to Zydeco, you are listening to Turnstiles. I'm Iris Berkeley. If you're just joining us, welcome. We are here to bring you music from every style, every era, putting it all together for an eclectic soundtrack to your life. Up next, it's Megaphone from Gather, Form, and Fly. This is Bella Marie on Turnstiles.

Do you drink it till you're blind? And if you swear that there's no truth, and who cares, how come you say it like you're right? Why are you scared to dream of God when it's salvation that you want? You see stars that clear have been dead for years, but the idea just lives on in our wheels that roll around as we move over the ground. And all day it seems we've been in between a past and

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colors start to blur.

The magnificent trio Mountain Man bringing us to the end of that last set here on Turnstiles. From Magic Ship, we heard Baby Where You Are. Also heard from Bright Eyes, Connor Oberst and Friends. It was We Are Nowhere and It's Now from the record I'm Wide Awake, It's Morning. And started with Megafon off Gather, Form, and Fly. It was Bella Marie. You've been listening to Turnstiles, deep, eclectic selections for your public airwaves. I'm Iris Berkeley. 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
2: Welcome to Turnstiles. I'm Iris Berkeley. We have so much music to get to this hour, everyone from Nina Simone to the Wailers to David Grisman, just to name a few. But let's start out with something to get our feet tapping. It's a vintage version of Jumpin' the Line from Joseph Spence here on Turnstiles.

Father John Misty wrapping up that set here on Turnstiles with Fun Times in Babylon from the record Fear Fun. Backed up that vintage influence sound with some real vintage vibes. Heard from Nina Simone, Real Real. Slim Smith before that with Hip Hugs and Vintage Reggae. Hepcat with Allude to, and started with Joseph Spence with his version of Jumpin' the Line. You're dialed into Turnstiles. Coming up next, we'll kick off another set of gems with the Wailers. This is Nice Time.

French psych rockers La Femme finishing up that set of music here on Turnstiles. We heard It's Time to Wake Up. Before that, Foro in the Dark with a special guest vocal from David Byrne. We heard Asa Branca off Bonfires of São João. And to start us off, The Wailers with Nice Time. You're listening to Turnstiles. I'm Iris Berkeley. Coming up in just a moment, we will hear from Mice Parade, so stay right where you're at.

It's Turnstiles, deep, eclectic selections for your radio airwaves. We'd love to know what you think of the show. Just visit the Turnstiles section of RadioRethink.com, where you'll also find a contact form, a place to sign up for updates, and how to connect with us on social media. I am so looking forward to hearing from you. Coming up next, here's Mice Parade. It's a BBC session. All roads lead to Salzburg.

Virtuoso Mandolin, courtesy of David Grisman here on Turnstiles. We just heard Caravan from Early Dog. Before that, Beck off Morning Phase, that's his 12th record, came out in 2014. We heard Say Goodbye and started off with Mice Parade in the BBC session recording of All Roads Lead to Salzburg. This is Turnstiles. I'm Iris Berkeley. If you're just joining us, welcome. We are exploring music from every style and era, stitching it all together in a soundtrack to your life. Thanks for hanging out with us. Up next, Eels, It's in My Dreams from Hombre Lobo.

Quantic. Isu conjunto los míticos del ritmo here on Turnstiles with his alternate and quite wonderful take on Pete Rock and CL Smooth's They Reminisce Over You, Troy. Also heard from Manu Chao with Mr. Bobby and Eels with In My Dreams from Hombre Lobo. You've been listening to Turnstiles, a deeply eclectic mixtape handmade each day just for you. 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I'm Iris Berkeley, and this is Turnstiles from Radio Rethink.

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2: Welcome to Turnstiles. I'm Iris Berkeley. We have a lot of music to get to this hour. We're going to be diving into sounds ranging from blues to beats and a whole lot more, including a couple of choice covers I think you're going to like. But let's start things off with Speckled Red. This is The Right String, But the Wrong Yo-Yo.

0: Some serious funky soulful vibes here on Turnstiles to get your feet moving. We just heard Johnny Jones and the King Casuals in one of the best covers I think I've ever heard of a Jimi Hendrix song that was, of course, Purple Haze. Heard from Black Murda before that, Cynthia Ruth 2008, and Ernie and the Top Notes featuring Raymond Winfield, that was Things Could Be Better, and started off with Speckled Red, the right string, but the wrong yo-yo. You're listening to Turnstiles, and we are digging through some of the deepest crates on the public airwaves, so let's uncover some more gems. Up next, it's Major Force with the re-return of the original art form.
1: Okay, we have some fabulous live music later on, but right now, here's the kind I prefer.

0: We've had lottery requests. Mainly from the band. What are you going to do tonight?
1: Gentlemen,

Denver producer Mux Mool wrapping up that set here on Turnstiles from his 2010 Skull Taste. We heard Lady Linda. Before that, some Iranian psychedelic funk from Mir Rasai. We heard Aya Dakhtar. The Crystal Arc doing their take on Fleetwood Mac's Tusk before that, and started off with Major Force, the re-return of the original art form. You're listening to Turnstiles. I'm Iris Berkeley. We've got so much up ahead, including the exciters for you in just a minute.

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Without your support, we couldn't bring you deeply eclectic music shows just like this one. Let's get back into the groove with The Exciters. This would be The Exciters theme.

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Hip-hop sounds coming at you all the way from Japan here on Turnstiles. That was DJ Crush featuring Boss the MC. We heard Candle Chant, a tribute. Before that, the Bees instrumental version of Bluebird from Oneself off the Children of Possibility EP, and started with the Exciters, with the Exciters theme. This is Turnstiles. I'm Iris Berkeley. If you're just joining us, welcome. We're all about searching the globe and the history books for music from every style and era to make this daily program just for you. Thanks for tuning in. Coming up next, here's Castanets.

Bahamas taking us to the end of that last set here on Turnstiles. Off his second record, Bar Chords, from 2012, we heard Okay, All Right, I'm Alive, as well as Castanets off Decimation Blues. It was It's Good to Touch You in the Sunlight. You have been listening to Turnstiles, a wide-ranging soundtrack for your life. 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I'm Iris Berkeley, and this is Turnstiles from Radio Rethink.

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2: Welcome to Turnstiles. I'm Iris Berkeley. We've got so much to share in this hour, everyone from Willie Nelson to Rupa and the April Fishes, just to name a few. So let's get started by going back in time and heading over to Africa. This is a choice cut off a record called Congo Revolution, revolutionary and evolutionary sounds from the two Congos, right here for you on Turnstiles.

pair of vintage tracks out of Africa to wind up that set here on Turnstiles. We heard Zafari with Addis Ababa from an anthology called Beyond Addis Contemporary Jazz and Funk and African Jazz, simply put, with a song called MNC Uhuru off another fantastic compilation, Congo Revolution. You're listening to Turnstiles. I'm Iris Berkeley. Coming up next, here's something from the Rolling Stones.

0: dark.
1: And the moon eclipsed. And what I missed is all that I can see.

Yeah.

Calexico winding up that gloriously diverse set of music here on Turnstiles. We heard Piker Sam from All Tomorrow's Parties 1.0. Also heard from Tara Jane O'Neill with Dig In, Tongue with Cans from the record Good Arrows, Willie Nelson with Always Seem to Get Things Wrong from the Hottest State, and started off with some, well, kind of twangy sounds from the Rolling Stones. It was Love in Vain from Let It Bleed. You're listening to Turnstiles. I'm Iris Berkeley. We've got something up next from Pharoah Saunders for you in just a minute.

It's Turnstiles, deep eclectic selections for your radio airwaves. We hope you're enjoying the show. 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We're looking forward to hearing from you. Coming up next on Turnstiles, it's Pharoah Saunders, Japan.

Something short but very sweet from Chicago's Spectral Quartet to wrap us up here on Turnstiles off Mobile Miniatures. That was Arousal in D. Also heard from the Dylan Group with Sandcastles and started with Pharoah Saunders with Japan. This is Turnstiles, and I'm Iris Berkeley. If you're just tuning in, thank you for joining us. We are here to bring you music from every style, every era, handcrafted into a daily soundtrack for your life. We're so glad that you're here. Coming up next, we're going to hit the archives a little bit. It's Can with She Brings the Rain.

spring, but don't care about nothing. She brings the rain. Oh yeah, she brings the rain.

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Oh yeah, she brings the rain. She brings the rain, it feels like spring. Magic mushrooms out of dreams. She brings the rain. Oh yeah, she brings the rain.

Rupa and the April Fishes from their debut from 2008 Extraordinary Rendition. We heard Les Abeilles here on Turnstiles and started off with Can from the soundtrack's It's She Brings the Rain. 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I'm Iris Berkeley, and this is Turnstiles from Radio Rethink.

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yard and it growled at me and I swallowed hard and I heard somebody say, well, who are you? Oh, and there he stood in the door of that shack, and his beard and his hair was long and black, and he was the biggest man I'd ever seen. When he spoke, his voice was low and deep, but he just didn't frighten me, 'cause somehow I just knew he wasn't mean. He said, what you doing snooping around my place?

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I'm just a but I could love you, baby. Under

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0: And of course, we'll close with Bruce Betts, our chief scientist at the Planetary Society, for a classic What's Up. 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By subscribing, you'll never miss an episode filled with new and awe-inspiring ways to know the cosmos and our place within it. The Los Angeles Astronomical Society turns 100 years old this year. It was founded in 1926 by 30 amateur telescope makers, making it the oldest society of its kind in California and the second oldest in the United States. And they're not alone. Across the world, clubs like this one have been gathering people around telescopes for well over a century. On April 25th, the LAAS threw a centennial celebration on the lawn at Griffith Observatory with 100 telescopes to mark their 100 years of observing the skies together. Unfortunately, it rained, but everyone showed up anyway. And what happened out there on that wet lawn ended up being a really beautiful illustration of exactly why these kinds of communities matter. My first guest is Laura May Abrone, Vice President of the Los Angeles Astronomical Society and Chair of the Centennial Committee. She's the person responsible for putting together this whole event. She also co-hosts All Space Considered at Griffith Observatory, and she's a research astrophysicist who was one of the co-authors on the discovery paper for 3I Atlas, the third interstellar object that we've detected passing through our solar system. She also happens to have found her way into this community the same way a lot of us do, through a chance encounter with a stranger who pointed her at a telescope. Hey, Laura May, thanks for coming on the show.
1: Thank you so much for having me.
0: It's great to see you again. And thank you so much for spending so much time and love organizing the Centennial Star Party. It's such a great time.
1: I'm glad you could make it. It was such an unusual event because it rained, and usually we would cancel a star party when it rained, but everyone showed up. And so it was a very interesting, unusual, and special event in the end. So I'm glad you could be there to experience it as well.
0: Everyone who works in space knows that the one thing that we can't really change when we put our minds to it is the weather. So,
1: right? And, you know, there's this great video. I remember the Paris Olympics, the artistic director of the opening ceremony, and it rained on the opening ceremony. And so this great video, sad video of him crying and, oh my gosh, I can't believe it. And, you know, the ceremony was beautiful. It felt very Parisian. And so you have to kind of take what you have and make the best of it. And it turned out beautiful. And I think that's what's important, right?
0: I love that you did bring up the Paris Olympics, because you are from France and you're now in the United States. And now you're all over the place doing amazing work in the astronomical community at large. But you're also in this position of leadership at the LAAS. How did you become a part of this group?
1: Yeah, it's an interesting story. I was explaining this recently. One of probably the first person I ever met in LA was actually a member of the Los Angeles Astronomical Society. I was up in Mount Wilson. I had learned about Mount Wilson at the Paris Observatory when I was a student there. So when I moved to the United States and I moved to LA, I went up to Mount Wilson and I just wanted to see the grounds and see the telescope. And I spoke to this person called Norm, and he showed me, you know, parts of the telescopes and the grounds. And he showed me this box with these little eggs of bluebirds. And he was just very friendly and very nice. And it was the start of, I think, my connection to the astronomical community in LA. And that was what I had dreamed about with regards to moving to Los Angeles and the United States. And, you know, and eventually I got hired at Griffith Observatory, and I would hear people talk about, oh, you know, LAAS and this and that, and eventually the star parties. And it was just this connected world. I didn't really know who was Los Angeles Astronomical Society. And eventually I became a member sort of around the same time that I got my own telescope. I didn't grow up with telescopes, and I come from Paris, which is a cloudy place. It's not a great place to have star parties. But my father is a professional photographer, so I grew up trying to image sunspots and doing things that I could do with just a long lens. And then I meet this whole community of people. And yeah, it was I would say there was kind of a before LAAS in LA and an after LAAS, because a part of it took over my life a little bit, but in the best way. I learned so much. I met so many people, and it's such an amazing community. And then eventually I ran for vice president because I became the head of the Centennial Committee. We had

0: our anniversary coming up, and hey, I love to throw a good party related to astronomy. And so, yeah, and so I ended up as the vice president of LA Astronomical Society from just meeting someone there at Mount Wilson, someone who was part of it, gosh, now probably 8 or 9 years ago. And here we are today.
1: I mean, what is it like being vice president of this organization in this centennial moment? I mean, there's 100 years of history building to this.
0: Right. And the legacy is incredible. It really, I think it's a phenomenal weight in the sense that you can put as much or as little as you want in a society in a way, right? Societies that are charitable organizations, that are nonprofits, et cetera, they depend on members who are willing to, I think, give a little part of whether it's their expertise, their passion, things like that. But yes, coming in on the 100th or being vice president on the 100th and being head of the Centennial Committee, I did some deep diving into old photos, which was kind of incredible to see people polishing mirrors, you know, 90 years ago in the basement of Griffith Observatory and having star parties. The star parties have been going. We've been trying to track down how long the star parties have been going. And our historian Lou probably knows this, but 60 years, 70 years, maybe 100, unclear. But being part of that is kind of incredible. We are older than Griffith Observatory, by the way. That was hard to parse mentally, like, wow, astronomy, and LA is not a very old city, right? And so there is that aspect that, wow, this is a really important part of LA history. And I have this frequent regret. I come from a place that really values its history. Our history is everywhere around us. And I wish that LA valued that more. And so I hope that something I can bring to this also is, as a native European, I really hope that we can not just build and do new things and be modern, but also, wow, really look back, celebrate that history and lean on it and think about how far we've come, not just as a society, but as a society in the city that has expanded so much, right? LA is an enormous tentacular city, and we get to be a part of that in a very unusual way because we're an astronomical society living in light pollution.
1: Isn't that funny? I kept thinking, you know, I spent all this time learning about space and astrophysics only to end up living in a city where you can only see bright planets.
0: And yet, you know, people like the LA Astronomical Society will make you discover more through telescopes and through education and things like that than potentially if you were out somewhere rural where maybe you had a better glimpse of the Milky Way. And that's a powerful way to, as a society, what you are giving and what you can bring to people when we are having diminishing skies, basically.
1: Mm-hmm. But that's also part of the power of things like star parties, right? Mm-hmm. I mean, part of how I actually got into space science as a kid was through the local small-scale star parties they threw at Fremont's Peak Observatory right outside of my city as a kid. So, you know, shout out to those astronomers and their every year Starbecue potluck they threw because it completely changed my life. But some people listening to this might have never been to a star party, might have no idea what those are. So can you describe what a star party entails and like what your favorite parts of them are?
0: Yeah, I love talking about star parties to people who have no idea what they are because they don't, a star party is just, is this celebrities? Is this, they don't really know what it is, right? Especially in a city like LA. A star party is really when you bring out a bunch of telescopes for people to look through. And almost always these parties are free. I used to go to star parties. I lived in London. And I suppose that was a little bit of the start of this as well. But I used to go to star parties organized by, for example, the British Interplanetary Society. They were down in Vauxhall at the time. And they had, I remember they had a star party on a rooftop to look at Mars. And keep in mind, this is London. Very cloudy. star parties were, you know, far and few between, but these exist everywhere in the world. And then things can take different formats. There are daytime star parties. There are nighttime star parties. I love to observe the sun, so I'm a big fan of the daytime stuff. But, you know, most of the time it is at night. But it doesn't necessarily have to be at 2 in the morning or 3 in the morning. That happens too. There is always a star to observe. If you have a clear sky, it's either the sun or some stars or some planets or something like that. And so a star party can honestly happen almost at any time. And as we saw a couple weeks ago, even in clouds, it can happen.
1: Yeah, I mean, as you said, usually you would shut down an event like that when it starts raining. But I found that something really kind of special happened at this event when it was raining because people weren't going home. Instead, they were wrapping up their telescopes and instead conversations began. And I felt like it was just such a beautiful illustration of the community and the people within the LA Astronomical Society. What was that experience like for you?
0: Yeah, you know, a couple days prior, looking at the weather models, it started being clear that it might rain. And I think for a couple of days I was in denial and I thought, no, this will change. This is LA. It never rains here. And it hadn't even in fact rained for some time. And this wasn't some big storm surge that was coming in. It seemed that it was really just rain is going to take place right when the star party happens and at no other point that week. And so I kept hoping that it would go away. Eventually, I think I, you know, was in the five stages of grief and realized, okay, this is what's happening. And I sent an email and we discussed it with other board members and with Keith, our president. And, you know, he said, well, the society has lasted 100 years because we still show up when things like that happen and we still exist and we persist despite the rain. And so people came knowing that it was going to rain. And let me tell you, for anyone who's ever been up to Griffith Observatory, you know, the parking can be a little bit challenging sometimes. And every spot was full. Every person who had signed on showed up. We, in fact, ran out of parking passes to be able to, and we had 100 telescopes up there. And so the fact that people showed up, despite we knew it was going to rain, someone had brought trash bags to cover the telescopes with.
1: Smart.
0: Which was smart. And people still showed up. And I think the difference with other parties was that we were not looking up. We had one or two people who were aiming their telescopes at the Hollywood sign or other things, which was fun. But we were looking at each other for once. Who are these other weirdos that I do this with, right? And I think that was really special. You know, I got to speak to members that honestly I rarely get to speak to because I'm usually behind a telescope, even in the daytime, showing the sun or other things. And yeah, it was a really great community moment. And for once, you have to remember we're not just telescopes that have, you know, a person that brings it out. We are people and we get to know each other and we all have our unique ways of going about things. And that was, I think, and I hope that was what members got out of it, is to really feel this connection, not just to the skies and our passion, but to each other and what brought us. Yeah, we're a long chain of thousands of people that have brought us to this centennial party. And that's what's special, I think. Yeah.
1: Yeah, man, if you could look back to that first group of people, it's just what, like 30 telescopes, 30 people when it first started, right?
0: Yeah.
1: What do you think they would be most surprised by in this current iteration of the LA Astronomical Society?
0: Oh, that's interesting. You know, I look back through a lot of pictures. One thing that surprised me was that there were already a lot of women who were part of it. Some of the early photos had women. I don't know if they were wives or if they were also astronomers. You know, some decades ago, women couldn't even go up and work at Mount Wilson. That wasn't too long ago. And these women are up there as part of this telescope society. I wonder if they would be surprised by light pollution, perhaps a little bit disappointed. That's just inevitable. And that's something that, of course, LAAS talks about, right? I think they'd be surprised by smart telescopes. I think they would find that so wild. We, of course, there's debate. Oh, you know, is that real astrophotography? I think you'd just be blown away and find it incredibly cool to have access to that. I think the tech would really blow their minds and also be kind of, in a way, the homeostasis of things. That's what's cool, is that when you have a society or when something lasts a long time, I think it's not just about growth. I think it is actually about a level of stability, which is that you have a core of people who are always there, who are consistent. I mean, our historian, Lou, he's been a member, I was trying to calculate, for more than half of the society's life.
1: Yeah.
0: Probably longer, right? And so you do need to have a core of people. And I think they'd be delighted that okay, there's all this amazing technology, and yes, we have to fight light pollution, and you know, telescopes have improved so much now, and they're really accessible to people. I expect that they would really appreciate that as well, that almost anyone now, you can go and you can buy, you know, a dinky little telescope. I'm actually curious now what the cheapest telescope on the market is. Years ago, I was in an Uber in New York, and I spoke to this man who was sharing Uber with me, and he gifted me this little Smithsonian, I actually have it here, this little Smithsonian telescope that he got at his Christmas party, you know, and it was this tiny little thing. It couldn't have cost more than $20. And I think they would love that, that everyone has access to the skies. Anyone can pull up, you know, any form of little telescope, even with long lens cameras and things like that. And you'd be able to see incredible sights and the moons of Jupiter and craters on the moon. I think both the stability and the club and the improvement in technology would really amaze them. And I hope they would appreciate it. And, you know, as part of this centennial celebration, I'm aiming to have a time capsule to be created and to be opened by people in 100 years for hopefully when they celebrate the 200th anniversary. And yeah, and so I'm curious what they will think of the previous 200 years when that happens. I hope they listen to this interview.
1: Maybe we'll put it on some kind of ancient, archaic audio device that they can then try to listen to in 100 years.
0: I'll put it on your USB stick in the time capsule.
1: Yeah, I was thinking about that, actually, because of one of our previous interactions. All the things that have changed, not just what we've learned and our technology, but the community of people that now feel safe and represented within space science, right?
0: Yeah.
1: And I was reflecting on something that I actually brought up in the show many months ago. Last time I was on your show, All Space Considered at Griffith Observatory, right, you gave me a commemorative Vera C. Rubin quarter.
0: That's right.
1: And it was one that you, and I was thinking about the arc of this, right? A woman from Paris goes to a telescope named for a woman in Chile, brings it back to an Arab American woman in the United States hosting a podcast.
0: Right? Like,
1: that would not have been possible in any way, shape, or form, even 20 years ago, right?
0: Yep.
1: And I love what that says about the interconnectivity of this community across countries, but also just the demographic shift and what that means for the future of space science. And I wanted to thank you for doing that because I love that quarter so much.
0: Oh, that makes me happy. And, you know, when I gifted some to the people at Vera Rubin, they hadn't received any or anything. And I was assuming that they would have been given bags of them. And so I was so happy to bring some of those quarters there and bring them back. And you're right. All of this would not have been possible some decades ago. You know, I think about it when I'm having a bad day. I'm like, oh my gosh, I grew up just adoring the United States and wanting to move here. And certainly for most of my life, or astronomy was this thing that was part of my life, but I had no idea that I could do it, that I could be part of it. When I went to star parties, it was this thing that you stay at a distance and you look through the telescope. And, you know, that's kind of it. I don't own a telescope, or I don't know how this works. And now I have a telescope and I get to be part of this big group and I get to help improve the society. And yes, and I'm particularly conscious of all the women who, you know, even decades ago would not have had the freedom to do all the things I get to do in my life. And that's something I think about often. And I think, gosh, wow, I'm so lucky that I get to do all these things and I have the freedom to do these things and to be part of astronomy, honestly, is very fortunate. And I hope that that empowers people to, again, realize, yes, you know, astronomical societies, I'm not going to lie to you, they are predominantly older, they skew older, they are predominantly men, and they are, you know, very white. But that is changing. And lots of people are feeling welcome in astronomy. I hope they are feeling more welcome. And I hope we can really just, as you said, it's international, right? And astronomy is also a tool for diplomacy now. And I hope that that is something that we can all come together on. You know, we all love the Milky Way. We all love planets and stars. Have you ever met someone who doesn't like stars? I don't think I have.
1: Everybody loves space, and having recurring star parties is a wonderful way to give people access, not just to viewing through a telescope, which they might have, but also to the people who are passionate about space. And we're going to hear from a few people in a moment that were all at this star party. But the first one I wanted to bring up is actually Bryce Bowen, who we've brought on the show before to talk about 3i Atlas. You were actually one of the co-authors on that first discovery paper for this interstellar object. And I understand you guys were just observing it last night.
0: Yeah, it's, I mean, 3i Atlas is a little smudge now. So Bryce managed to get it. This was just a quick hour of observation. And, you know, yes, so I'm very fortunate. Bryce Bowen has been teaching me a lot. He's awesome. I get to learn so much about comets and asteroids and, you know, work with him and go up to the telescopes, go up to the Keck and to IRTF. And conduct, be part of these observations, which has been awesome. And I got to tell you, we actually observed, I'm not sure if he mentioned this to you, but we actually observed 3i Atlas on one of the LWAS properties. At the time, it was visible about right before sunset. And we pulled out with Keith, president of LWAS, we pulled out this 22-inch Dobsonian, and we actually saw it visually through the 22-inch Dobsonian. I mean, you know, we've only discovered three interstellar objects. Getting to look at one through a telescope, mind blown, honestly. It felt so incredible. And it was, yeah, and Bryce and I got to share this with Keith. We were only three people. It's middle of the night. And that was something that I think I'll forever be grateful that we had this access to the property, you know, to Lockwood, and to be able to do that. And yeah, it was pretty magical, and seeing something like this that's come from so far away, potentially the other side of the galaxy, you know. So a fond memory associated to LWAS. And yeah, Bryce is amazing, and Bryce is a member of the LWAS. So we have a lot of astronomers, amateur or professional. Anyone can join, even if you know nothing about telescopes, you don't own one, anything like that. You still get to be a part, and you get to learn. And I think operating little telescopes will teach you a lot if you are a professional. I had operated large telescopes in France as part of being at Paris Observatory, and coming here and actually learning to operate little telescopes was wild. And I met many other professional astronomers through my life who were saying to me, oh gosh, I don't know how this, you know, how this works. And so everything is computerized right nowadays. So you, of course, you understand how the sky moves and you understand all the science of it, but a small telescope, well, go ahead, you better build it. You better figure it out. And I had to do that. And members of LWAS, when I bought my telescope, were very helpful at advising me. I didn't know which diagonal am I supposed to get, right? So people were very awesome at advising me. What should I get? What's practical for what I want to do? Yeah, and it's really been, I think, a great help for my science. And so they feed into each other. You know, I've understood better even telescope tracking and things like that. It's pretty awesome to bring things back to a little micro scale when you're used to a macro scale. It's not just, oh, I've operated little telescopes, now I get to operate big ones. The other way around is actually very useful and kind of challenging as well sometimes. Yeah.
1: Yeah. Well, thank you for coming on the show, for organizing this event, and for being a generally awesome human. And I hope you have wonderful observing in the coming weeks.
0: Thank you.
1: We'll be right back with the centennial celebration of the Los Angeles Astronomical Society after this short break.
2: 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LeVar Burton here. Through my roles on Star Trek and Reading Rainbow, I have seen generations of curious minds inspired by the strange new worlds explored in books and on television. I know how important it is to encourage that curiosity in a young explorer's life. That's why I'm excited to share with you a new program from my friends at the Planetary Society. It's called the Planetary Academy, and anyone can join. Designed for ages 5 through 9 by Bill Nye and the curriculum experts at the Planetary Society, the Planetary Academy is a special membership subscription for kids and families who love space. 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Each package includes images and factoids, hands-on activities, experiments and games, and special surprises. A lifelong passion for space, science, and discovery starts when we're young. Give the gift of the cosmos to the explorer in your life.
1: I've been to a lot of star parties in my life. but 100 telescopes on the lawn of Griffith Observatory is something else. These kinds of gatherings happen all over the world. And if you've never had a chance to go to a really big one, I highly recommend it. In Japan, the Tainai Star Party draws more than 20,000 people over a single weekend. In Australia, Queensland Astrofest takes people deep into the outback for some of the darkest skies on the planet and a view of the southern hemisphere sky. In Chile, star parties and astrotourism gatherings in the Atacama Desert put people under the clearest, driest skies on Earth, and right in the middle of the world's greatest concentration of professional observatories. In the United Kingdom, the Kelling Heath Sky Camp is one of the largest continuous gatherings of telescopes in Europe. And here in the United States, the Grand Canyon Star Party every June pairs one of the great wonders of the natural world with some of the best high-altitude desert skies in the country. I really hope I get to visit all of them someday. But the point is, wherever you are in the world, your people are out there somewhere under that same sky. And for the people of Los Angeles, they've been gathering at Griffith Observatory since 1947. On April 25th, at this particular sky party, the rain had already started by the time everyone was gathering for the dedication ceremony. First to speak was Keith Armstrong, the president of the Los Angeles Astronomical Society.
3: This is funny because I wrote this not assuming it was going to be raining. What a fantastic time and place this is. It would seem unlikely that any group of unrelated people of any size could continue to outpace attrition and regenerate to last 100 years. And these last 100 in particular, I get it from maybe the 1800s, but from 1926 to 2026, how is it possible that we didn't have something better to do? So this question I have posited is not accusatory because I feel that I know the answer. The Los Angeles Astronomical Society attracts the nerdiest herd animals in the finest city on the face of the earth. That's you. That's you. Live it. Live it. We are a pack, a flock, a pod, a coven, or indeed a herd of nerds. The benefits of such an arrangement are many, especially and obviously towards our stated mission that we are dedicated to advancing the knowledge of astronomy, optics, and the wonders of the universe. But our longevity is not due to our knowledge advancement prowess. That is merely what piques the curiosity of new members. What compels us to show up time and time again for not only fun stuff like star parties, but also for board meetings and Lockwood work days is our commitment to one another and respect for what members, both current and past, have built. We are there for members that are struggling with new equipment, to be sure. But we also show up for when some of us are struggling with stresses of life in the big city, or even those of health, relationship, and family. That feeling that sometimes you want to go where everybody knows your name is timeless, and that is a large part of what LAAS represents. At its core, LAAS is a social group with a penchant for the extraterrestrial. You trust that I will show up, and I know that you will too, just like the thousands of members that preceded us. I mean, the stars are there for whoever looks up, but for 100 years, we have also been able to look to each other to share our joy, discovery, heartbreak, and triumph. Furthermore, we have a lot to be grateful for, as it is easier than ever to get involved and engaged in our shared interest. Our telescopes are now getting smarter than their operators, allowing us to peer deeper into the universe, even from under the inconveniently shimmering lights of Los Angeles. It is indeed a joy to advance the knowledge of astronomy, optics, and the wonders of the universe with newcomers, and also to continue to learn from the more experienced of us. Our mission is just as clear and acted upon as it has ever been, and I believe to greater effect than in any other preceding era. Our current membership numbers reflect this, 1,200 members, as do the turnouts to our events. So, to members current and past, I thank you for your time, energy, and spirit. You are a treasure to the club and a gift to American culture as a whole. So happy centennial, LAAS. You survived prohibition, rock and roll, hot rods, disco, video games, the internet, and even laboo-boos. I like your odds for 100 more. Thank you very much.
1: A few minutes later, Dr. Ed Krupp, the director of Griffith Observatory, took to the stage. Griffith is home to the Zeiss 12-inch refractor. More people have peered through that single instrument than through any other telescope on Earth. Ed has been at the helm of Griffith for decades, and if you caught our 2024 episode on exploring solar eclipses through time, you may recognize his voice. But on this particular rainy April afternoon, he was there to talk about something profound. How the LA Astronomical Society existed for nearly two decades before Griffith Observatory even opened its doors. And how, when it finally did, LAAS became an integral part of making that mission possible.
4: Chuck Berry was born 100 years ago in 1926. And Chuck, I'm sorry to say, is no longer with us. But the Los Angeles Astronomical Society was also born 100 years ago. And it is still rocking and rolling telescopes all over the front lawns of Griffith Observatory to put everybody closer to the cosmos. Now, Griffith Observatory is only 91 years old, so it wasn't even around for the arrival of either Chuck Berry or the Los Angeles Astronomical Society. But once Griffith Observatory was built and opened in 1935, and the Los Angeles Astronomical Society ended its two-decade migration through the wilderness from one meeting place to another, it made a monthly home at Griffith Observatory in 1947. Since then, the relationship between the Los Angeles Astronomical Society and Griffith Observatory has been a foundational thread in the fabric of public astronomy Los Angeles style. The Los Angeles Astronomical Society is the second oldest astronomical club in America, and it grew quickly and it became and remains a national leader in public astronomy. Over many decades, the Los Angeles Astronomical Society brought one headliner astronomer after another to speak at Griffith Observatory, made it with household names like Edwin Hubble, who of course discovered the expanding universe over there on Mount Wilson, which you can't even see right now. The LAS advances the astronomical expertise and the experience of its members, and it regularly puts telescopes, as you all know, and 100 of them here today, and I counted them, into public service. We get along with each other, both of us, the Los Angeles Astronomical Society and Griffith Observatory, because we're both obsessive about putting everyone's eyeball to the eyepiece. And seeing that sky that way transforms perspective. And so we are saluting a century of Los Angeles Astronomical Society astronomical enthusiasm. You don't get a chance to do that very often. Griffith Observatory won't celebrate its centennial for another 9 years. I am then cheered, of course, to announce the LAS century will be acknowledged permanently in bronze inside Griffith Observatory, right at the Astronomy for All display in the Observing of California exhibit in the Anne Marie and Jack C. Wilder Hall of the Eye on the observatory's historic level. The inscription, recognizing 100 years of public service, Los Angeles Astronomical Society, 1926-2026, with, of course, the emblem, the logo of the LAAS. Let me just close with a little celestial history. When Halley's Comet last returned on its 1985-86 world tour, Griffith Observatory showed the comet through a telescope to more people than anywhere else on Earth. In 1996, more people saw the stealth comet, Hyakutake, through a telescope at Griffith Observatory than any other place on the planet. In 1997, Comet Hale-Bopp was seen through a telescope by more people at Griffith Observatory than anywhere else in the world. We could have not done that without the Los Angeles Astronomical Society. Just like Chuck Berry, you're a rock star. Thank you.
1: During the event, there were a series of short talks on the grass. One of the speakers was Lewis Chilton. He's the historian of the Los Angeles Astronomical Society, and he's been a member for over 60 years. He talked about the real origins of the LAAS, how it stretches back to the 1800s, long before the club was ever officially founded. After his talk, I had a moment to speak with him about what it meant to him to see the centennial. So I'm here with Lewis Chilton. He's a historian that's been with the LA Astronomical Society for a very long time. How long have you been a member of this organization?
5: I've been a paying member since 1961. But I started attending meetings in 1960, but I couldn't afford it at the time. I was a starving high school student until finally someone very diplomatically approached me and said, you know, you've been coming to meetings for almost a year now, you should join. So I did. And I've been a paying member. Well, until recently, we were paying members, but then they made us honorary life members, so now we don't have to pay dues.
1: That's so well-deserved. What does it feel like to be here at the 100th anniversary of this organization?
5: Oh, it's a big deal. It's just like Halley's Comet. When I was a kid in the 50s, they talked about when the next apparition of Halley's Comet would come in 1984, and I thought, oh my gosh, I'm going to be in my 40s by then. Will I ever come to pass? Will I ever live that long? Well, the same thing has happened again. When I became historian for the club in 1968, 100 years was a long ways away yet. And so I didn't think I would live long enough to ever be here at the 100th anniversary of this club. I never expected to stay a member that long, but it always pulled me in. I always enjoyed the meetings. I have enjoyed the people who were members. And some of those people are lifelong friends now, and we stay in touch to this day, even though they haven't been in the club for many years.
1: Well, thank you so much for your time and for recording the history of this organization. It has done so much for so many people's lives, and I truly appreciate it. And I bet there are so many wonderful facts in your brain.
5: Oh, I bet there are, too.
1: One thing that Laura May mentioned in our conversation earlier was how these astronomical societies aren't just for amateurs. Professional astronomers show up, too. Dr. Bryce Boleyn is a perfect example. He's a professional astronomer and a member of the LA Astronomical Society. We had him on the show a few months ago to talk about 3I Atlas, the interstellar comet that he helped discover. On the night of the centennial, I bumped into him and one of his tiny telescopes. It's wonderful to meet you in real life.
6: Hey there, how are you doing?
1: Doing really well, although it is a little bit of a cloudy, rainy day here up at the observatory.
6: Well, this is the observing life. I've been clouded out on many observing runs, so it's just part of what it's like being an observer.
1: So what brought you to this centennial star party today?
6: Yes, I wanted to participate. I have a tiny little bird scope here. I'm a professional astronomer, but I actually don't have my own personal telescope. I like to go bird watching. And I thought, why not come out here and participate? They needed 100 scopes, and so I signed up and volunteered. I wanted to try and make it happen.
1: When last we spoke, we were talking about 3I Atlas. It's been a little while, but since we last spoke, that thing went on a wild adventure, and now it is on its way kind of out of the solar system. What has been your experience in the last few months as people have been following this thing along in its journey?
6: Oh, yeah. Well, speaking of the Los Angeles Astronomical Society, I went out to one of their observing sites called Lockwood Valley. It's about an hour and a half north of Los Angeles in early December to observe the comet, the interstellar comet. They let me use their Dobsonian over there. The object was about magnitude 12. It was very, very bright. And I was able to visually observe it. I was able to visually see in a telescope a piece of another planetary system. It was very cool.
1: Oh my gosh, that's got to be such a cool experience after doing so much following of this and tracking it, like to actually get to see it through just a regular telescope with your own eyes. That's got to be something special.
6: That's right. And thanks to Kevin and Laura May, who helped set up the telescope and find it in the sky and allowed me to get to see it.
1: It's so wonderful to meet you out here, and I hope it doesn't rain on us and that we all get to see some cool stuff tonight.
6: It was great to talk with you as well.
1: Jeff Schroeder showed up to the centennial with the world's largest portable refracting telescope, and it was mounted to the top of his car. He built it himself when he was a young man, and as he'll tell you, that single passion project ended up taking him places that he never expected. The first thing I saw when I came out here on the lawn was this massive telescope mounted to the top of this car. How big is this thing?
7: This is an 11-inch refracting lens type telescope, very similar to the 12-inch Zeiss that Griffith Observatory here has, just very slightly smaller. And it's a type of telescope that is used for mostly lunar and planetary high-resolution observing. It's perfect for the moon and planets, but if you take it out under a dark sky, which I can easily do using the car, it makes it portable, then you can see thousands of nebula, galaxies, and other objects, because the only thing that really limits us is the darkness of the sky. Here in the city, we have a lot of lights, unfortunately. Lights up the sky. Most people have never seen the Milky Way from the city. But if you go out someplace like Joshua Tree National Park, where it's nice and dark, then you can see all of the planetary nebula and the open clusters and the globular clusters and galaxies and so forth, and really see the wonders of the universe. And incidentally, as far as portability goes, you don't really think of a refracting telescope as a portable telescope, especially one of this size. This is the largest portable refracting telescope in the world.
1: Okay, but then that means you probably can't just buy this off the shelf. Did you build this yourself?
7: Yes, I did. It is totally homemade. All of the machining, grinding, and polishing the optics, including the Finder telescope, is all homemade. The classic old-school techniques of grinding and pitch lap polishing glass. It's a two-element achromatic objective. It's a standard refracting telescope. It's just a little bit bigger than most amateurs have.
1: In order to make this, was this a skill that you already learned before you joined the LA Astronomical Society, or is this something that you learned through your interactions with the people there?
7: This happened long before I joined the LAAS. I didn't even know about them at the time. I started building this telescope when I was 19 years old and finished it when I was 21. And the nice thing about it is I thought I was wasting a tremendous amount of time on my hobby when I should have been studying and, you know, going to classes and worrying about a career. That telescope became my career. Somebody noticed it, told me to go over to the Jet Propulsion Laboratory and fill out an application. And I said, oh, no, I don't have the degree for that. You know, I mean, it's, you know, these are people that are, you know, three-degree, you know, Nobel Prize winning physicists and stuff like that to work at a place like that. They're not going to be interested. He egged me on. We were in the same class at Citrus College, and said, just go over there, talk to them. So I finally, to shut him up, I went over to JPL, walked in, and they said, we need an optician. You've got the job. 3 days later, I had a full-time job, and they were showing me my office. I was there for 35 years.
1: You never know when your passion is going to lead you to your next job.
7: No, you don't. You don't. And it went even further. That got noticed by some of the people at JPL, and I started working on astronomy projects. NASA had a program back in the late 1990s, early 2000s, that was looking for Earth-crossing asteroids. They were looking for what are called near-Earth objects and potentially hazardous asteroids. And Congress, after the 1994 collision between Comet Shoemaker-Levy 9 and Jupiter, put money up for NASA to put together a program looking for these hazardous asteroids. I got the assignment at JPL to design and build the camera that went on the 48-inch telescope at Palomar Mountain to do the asteroid search. And the lead person on that

0: And he said, our telescope operator for the 100-inch just retired. Get your rear end gear and get up here this weekend so we can train you. Wasn't even a question whether I'd do it or not. It was just get up here. So I went up there. They gave me like a 2 or 3 hour tutorial on how to operate probably the most historic telescope on the planet. And for 10 years, I was doing astronomical research with various observers, everything from asteroid occultations to search for extrasolar planets to infrared astronomy. Probably one of my most interesting observations was we were testing a deep infrared camera on star fields at 3 in the afternoon on a bright sunny day with the dome slit of the 100-inch telescope wide open, sunlight flooding in, and I was looking at 12th magnitude stars in the deep infrared with a 100-inch telescope in broad daylight. And most people are just like, what?
1: Now, that observatory has so much legacy to it. I mean, what Hubble discovered up there, all the beautiful images of Einstein, even Fritz Zwicky, for the people who are super deep into it. That place has such a legacy, and I love knowing that your time working on this telescope led you to be a part of that history.
0: And I still donate to them up there, and I still show up for various events. I mean, it is a wonderful place. It is not only probably one of the most, no, I will say it is the most significant scientific site on Earth due to the discoveries it's made, everything from solar astronomy to the expansion of the universe and its confirmation with Hubble, as you mentioned, and stellar physics. It's just, it's incredible what has happened up at that one observatory, and it's just right here, local.
1: Giovanni Somoza, or Gio, has been coming to star parties for about 20 years. The last time you heard him on the show was during the 2024 solar eclipse in Fredericksburg, Texas. He was running our star party that night before totality. Gio is a volunteer at the Planetary Society, but he also works at Mount Wilson and Griffith Observatories. He's helped countless people, including me, understand what it means to share the sky with someone else. Hey, Gio, nice to see you here.
2: Nice to see you. Always a pleasure to see you.
1: So you're basically like the chief of the volunteers at the Planetary Society.
2: Yeah, I've been doing that for just over 15 years.
1: Mm-hmm. How long have you been a member of the LA Astronomical Society?
2: Oh, God, I think coming up on about, well, unofficially 20 years. I was just somebody that would hang out with them for 5 years. And eventually I said, let me pay some money and be a real member.
1: Well, I want to say this is actually true. Many a year ago, I came here to Griffith Observatory. I had just gotten hired. We were having a star party out on the lawn, and I walked up to you, and it was through that interaction, looking through your telescope, that I first learned about the Planetary Society.
2: Oh, that's awesome. Yeah, I love sharing the gospel of the Planetary Society because we do so much, and we're always promoting NASA and promoting science and education that we forget to promote ourselves sometimes. So whenever possible, I let people know Planetary Society is here.
1: But also, it shows the beautiful interactions between all of the different member organizations that are trying to promote astronomy. Like, we're here at Griffith Observatory, which is also here with the LA Astronomical Society, which is also tied into the Planetary Society and Mount Wilson and all the local institutions. It's really cool seeing all this community come together in one place.
2: Oh, it is. And we even have a few people from Sidewalk Astronomers, and every once in a while we'll have like a high school science team that will bring a telescope or two.
1: Well, I've also seen you show telescopes to not only the patrons that come through here, but to tens of thousands of children who come here on the school program. So what would you say to people who are just beginning on their telescope journey? What are the coolest objects that they should look at first through their telescope?
2: Well, the best thing or the first thing you should try to master is the moon. It'll be easier to find. It'll be easier to focus. But more than anything, find a club, any club. All astronomy clubs want to help you. And I remember 20-some years ago when I started, I didn't know what to aim the telescope to. And even the moon was a little difficult to find when you don't know how to use a finder scope. And so it was just those interactions with astronomy members that just, they showed me the sky and started telling me these amazing stories about how to, like, jump from one star to another. And if you jump from here to here, you can find this, you know, things like, you know, find the handle of the Big Dipper and see that arc, follow that arc till you reach the star Arcturus. And you're like, oh, arc to Arcturus. Okay, that makes sense. It all makes sense when somebody's there showing you and walking you through the steps. And then it just becomes ingrained in your mind.
1: That's good advice. Man, I want to get my own telescope and come out here and learn from the people at the LA Astronomical.

0: Astronomical Society, because I've, through my experience studying astrophysics and through my interactions with people, I've played with many a large telescope, but having your own is a totally different thing. What would you say to the people who might want to buy their first telescope and don't really know where to get started?
1: You know, the cheapest pair of binoculars you can find is a good way to start. Something that has a wide angle, could be a $20-$25 a piece of equipment. And then when you join an astronomy club, many of them will let you borrow their equipment. So our club has a loaner program. You put down $10 just to promise that you'll bring it back or so. And then you take the telescope home for a week or two. And you practice that way. And you find star party. There are star parties all over the world. So, you know, Google search your zip code and star party and see what comes up. And when you come to like this one, for example, you get to try out different types of telescopes, find out what you like, and even ask, what did you pay for this one? Would you buy it again? And you get to learn how telescopes work. So my first event was here. The first time I got to see through a telescope was here at Griffith Observatory. And I was looking through these that were $10,000, the ones over $3,000. And then I found the ugliest one. And it looked just as good. And when I asked him, why is this thing so ugly? And the guy looked at me kind of befuddled. And it's like, I made it from scratch. It's a homemade telescope. I didn't know you could make telescopes. And this club teaches people how to make telescopes. So that's how I became an astronomer. I learned how to make a telescope from scratch.
0: That's so cool. I met someone earlier who literally built a giant telescope that's mounted on their car right now. It's crazy.
1: Yes. Oh, my God. That guy is crazy. So he has that beautiful telescope on top of his Volvo. And his name's Jeff Schroeder. And Jeff just drives around town and shares that telescope with the public. And amazing. And he has designed some of the custom eyepieces that we use at Mount Wilson Observatory. So at Mount Wilson Observatory, we have these 4-inch eyepieces. And Jeff Schroeder has designed some of them for us.
0: Did you start working at Mount Wilson Observatory before or after you became a member of the LA Astronomical Society?
1: So LA Astronomical Society was the start of it all for me. It was the journey. It's what got me excited. I started attending the lectures, learning from other professionals. And so LAAS was the stepping stone for me to get into this field. Eventually, when I applied here at Griffith, when they saw that I was an LAAS member, my application was put to the top of the pile because they figure, oh, this guy's a true professional. He's with LAAS. And that got me at least into the door for an interview. From here, I met Bill Nye at an event, and we hit it off and started working at the Planetary Society. And then from there, I just picked up shifts and started working at Mount Wilson. So one led to another, led to another. So now I have 9 jobs, and I love every one of them.
0: Well, thank you so much, Gio, not just for being here today, but for making a difference in my life by showing me beautiful things to the telescope, taking me to Mount Wilson for the first time, and introducing me to the Planetary Society. You have completely changed the arc of my life because you took that time to show people the sky.
1: You know, we all pay it forward, and right now somebody's listening to this that is getting inspired by you. So we all just pay it forward.
0: That's the power of space community, man. Thank you so much.
1: Thank you.
0: Listening to Gio talk about paying it forward, I realized something. I've been going to star parties for years, benefiting from the generosity of people who showed me the sky, and I never actually joined the LA Astronomical Society. So after we finished recording this episode, I can now say that I am officially the newest member of the LA Astronomical Society, or at least I will be after their next meeting. And speaking of looking up, there's plenty to see in the night sky right now. It's a really great time to pull out that telescope or binoculars and maybe start your own little star party at home. Joining me next for What's Up is Dr. Bruce Betts, our chief scientist at the Planetary Society, with a look at what you can view in the night sky in the next month. Hey, Bruce.
2: Bark. That was hello and dog.
0: I had such a good time going to that star party up at Griffith and celebrating 100 years of this organization. I love star parties. Do you go to them ever?
2: No, but it is very cool. And I hung out with that group occasionally and given talks to them. And they're great, as are other amateur astronomy organizations. It's just when you go to them, it's fun. People get together and they stare at the sky and they look through telescopes, and it's a good time.
0: Yeah.
2: And it's dark.
0: Well, I mean, in this case, that's the tricky bit about having these kinds of events at a place like Griffith Observatory, that's a city-run place, they end up closing pretty early. So you get a few hours of that like darkness time, but it gives you a good reason to pull out the solar observing scopes.
2: It's a good time for it, planet-wise.
0: Oh, that's true, huh? You can actually see Venus and things at that hour.
2: Venus and things. It's the new show from Astronomy Central. Right now it's just lovely. If you haven't looked over in the west in the evening sky, do so, please, because we've got super bright Venus, and then above it is a very bright Jupiter, and they're actually hanging out in the same part of the sky. You need to catch it, you know, not too long after sunset, so Venus is still up, but it's actually pretty high for Venus right now, so that's a great thing to look for in the evening sky. But wait, it gets better. They want to be friends again. So they're coming closer and closer together. And June 8th and 9th, note those dates, because both of them, Venus and Jupiter, are very close to each other in the sky, as seen by us. And then Jupiter will be below Venus after that, and Venus above. And it's pretty cool. But wait, don't order yet. Mercury starts coming up a little bit later in the month and gets higher, but it's Mercury, so it doesn't get that high. But there's a particularly lovely lineup on June 17th. We're going from, and this again, this is early evening in the west, and going from top to bottom, or up to horizon, you've got the crescent moon, a very thin crescent moon, super bright Venus, bright Jupiter, and less bright but still bright Mercury if you're out early enough and if you have a clear enough view to the western horizon. And thanks to our planets orbiting in a plane, they're all roughly in a line.
0: You know, I think in all of my years, I've only ever seen Mercury maybe like once or twice.
2: Yeah, it's a tricky little bugger, but you got to look at the right time and have the view to the horizon and do it not too long after sunset or before sunrise when it's doing its other thing. But this time it's sunset. But are you ever awake before dawn?
0: Yes, unfortunately.
2: Oh, well, then you can go out and look to the east. So we've been looking to the west where the sun was. Now I'm a pre-dawn looking to the east where the sun is wanting to come up. And you have to go out early enough before that. And low to the horizon right now is Mars, not being its brightest, but looking reddish. And then above that is Saturn looking yellowish. And Saturn's just cranking up. So over the few days and weeks, you can watch it getting higher in the sky. Mars is just kind of being lazy, hanging out fairly low, being kind of dim. It'll get excited later on. And if you have a small telescope or a big telescope, check out Saturn in particular, because you can check out those rings if you have a good enough optics, and it doesn't require much. And in the evening sky, you can Jupiter's particularly a nice thing to look at, because it's got the Galilean moons, the four little dots beside it that represent the four largest moons. Galileo discovered those in 1609 and 1610, I believe, something like that. And so that's a cool telescope view from that. But there's just all the planets you can see without telescopes are up right now. Three in the evening, two in the pre-dawn, although Mercury's a little tough for a few days, but then it gets higher. So it's good stuff, good stuff, good stuff. Did you look at any of these things when you were star partying?
0: Unfortunately, it rained on our party, which is just the worst thing to happen with 100 telescopes in one place.
2: Oh, my.
0: But it did give us a lot of chances to like hang out and splash about and have good talks. So, I mean, in the end, it was less about talking to other people about space and more about us just kind of connecting with each other, which was kind of the whole spirit of the party. So
2: that's great.
0: You know, it's funny, too. At Griffith Observatory, they actually have a model of Galileo's telescope. And I don't know, when I was a kid, I always imagined it would have taken a lot more to see the Galilean moons. But it's actually a pretty tiny little telescope. which I guess makes sense.
2: You can actually use binoculars if you have just reasonable binoculars, and if you can hold them steady enough and maybe balance your elbows on something, you can actually often pick out the Galileo satellites just using those, but certainly a small telescope. They are impressively bright. The only challenge is when they pass in front of or behind Jupiter, then you can't see them.
0: Yeah.
2: You know, I've got something related, so it's not really random, but it's a space fact. And that is Venus and Jupiter are the only two planets that are brighter than the brightest star in the night sky, Sirius. And Venus is significantly brighter than Sirius. And Jupiter is, also noticeably brighter, whereas a couple of the other guys come up to similar things. Now, Mars gets wacky around opposition, and so it cranks up and gets super bright and friendly. And
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4: From NPR News in Washington, D.C., this is Weekend Edition. I'm Scott Simon. This hour, a former U.S. ambassador to NATO who thinks America's war strategy has been all wrong. That and the latest on Iran. Then why rickshaw drivers in India are wishing happy birthday to America with pictures of President Trump. Sports. Can anyone beat the Knicks? And Laurie Metcalf on starring in one of the most famed American plays, Death of a Salesman.
5: I feel a responsibility to try and shake things up just a little bit, to make people leave saying, I never heard that particularly before. 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
4: First, we have our newscast. Today is Saturday, May 30th, 2026.
6: Live from NPR News in Washington, I'm Nora Rahm. Defense Secretary Pete Hegseth is calling on Asian allies to ramp up military spending. NPR's Jennifer Pack reports.
7: Secretary Hegseth told a room full of military, defense officials, and diplomats that there is rightful alarm at what he called China's historic military buildup.
8: That a Pacific dominated by any hegemon would unravel the regional balance of power and undermine the equilibrium we all seek to preserve.
7: He was less clear on how to prevent an escalation and did not clarify the status of U.S. arms sales to Taiwan and the Iran war, key issues affecting Asian allies. Hegseth also touted better U.S.-China relations coming off what he called a historic summit between President Trump and Chinese leader Xi Jinping in Beijing. Jennifer Pack, NPR News, Singapore.
6: The UN Secretary General has issued his annual report to the Security Council on sexual violence in conflict zones. He has added Israel and Russia to a list of countries credibly suspected of patterns of rape and other sexual violence. Both countries deny the allegations. President Trump has issued an executive order aimed at once again trying to revamp the number of routine childhood vaccinations. NPR's Rob Stein has more.
9: The order directs the Centers for Disease Control and Prevention to review the vaccines routinely recommended to protect children against diseases like measles, mumps, and whooping cough, and align the so-called childhood vaccine schedule with a recent federal scientific assessment that found the U.S. recommends more vaccines than other peer nations. The order comes after a federal judge blocked the administration's last attempt to reduce the number of federally recommended childhood vaccines from 17 to 11. That change was condemned by major medical groups and many leading infectious disease and public health experts. Rob Stein, NPR News.
6: The White House released a report last night on President Trump's visit to Walter Reed National Medical Center this week, described as a routine annual physical. It was his third trip there in a year. The report said Trump is in excellent health and remains fully fit to carry out his duties as commander-in-chief. His doctor recommends he lose weight and exercise more. New York Governor Kathy Hochul signed a bill into law yesterday that bans law enforcement officers from wearing masks while on duty. She says this will apply to local, state, and federal officers operating in New York.
10: We don't need any of our law enforcement wearing masks. We don't need our local police wearing masks. We don't expect our state police to wear a mask, and you will not see that. So we are now saying no longer in the state of New York will you be allowed to wear masks as a technique of intimidation.
6: The law also limits state law enforcement from assisting federal immigration enforcement. This is NPR News. The head of the World Health Organization is in the Democratic Republic of Congo in the midst of an Ebola outbreak. Tedros Adhanom Ghebreyesus is to meet with healthcare workers, local authorities, and affected families. This particular strain of Ebola has no approved treatment or vaccine. Rescuers in Laos say today they freed four more men who had been trapped inside a flooded cave for more than a week. Two more remain trapped in the cave system. Michael Sullivan reports from neighboring Thailand.
11: The men were among a group of seven who entered the twisting, narrow cave system in remote Sisambun province on May 20th, searching for gold. They'd been stuck there since after flash flooding and a landslide cut off their way out. But a post on the Thailand Rescue Diver Facebook page says four made their way out Saturday afternoon, local time. Another man was rescued on Friday. In a video posted on one of the rescue workers' social media accounts, people cheered as the men emerged and were then covered by foil blankets as they received medical attention. For NPR News, I'm Michael Sullivan in Chiang Rai.
6: A federal judge is giving President Trump 14 days to have his name removed from the John F. Kennedy Center for the Performing Arts. Judge Christopher Cooper said Congress named it to honor the late president, and it cannot be officially named for anyone else except by an act of Congress. The order issued yesterday also temporarily halts the plan to shut it down for 2 years for renovation. I'm Nora Rahm, NPR News in Washington.
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horse and buggy, rusty plow points, botana lay, rice and gravy, Philly gumbo, possum up a gum stuff, coma savar, cup of coffee, and Jolie Blanc.

0: Looking at the cover, oh, can't you see?
1: Can't you see?
0: Oh, you misjudged me.
1: You misjudged me.
0: Well, I look like a farmer, but I'm a lover. Can't judge a book by looking at the cover. Well, come on. Come on. How am I doing? Okay. Got your radio turned down a little bit too low. I think you better turn it up. You can't judge a fish by looking in the pond. You can't judge right from looking at the wrong. You can't judge one from looking at the other. You can't judge a book by looking at the cover. Can't you see?
1: Can't you see?
0: Ooh, you misjudge me.
1: You misjudge me.
0: Well, by looking at the cover. Well, come on. Yeah. Come on now. You sure misjudged me, all right.

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2: Aso?
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1: With all pleasure.

0: You're listening to Away with Words, the show about language and how we use it. I'm Grant Barrett.
1: And I'm Martha Barnett. The brand new 7th edition of the official Scrabble Players Dictionary is now out, and Grant, it's been embiggened with 500 new words.
0: Embiggened, is that one of the words they added?
1: It is indeed. You can play embiggened now.
0: What else did they add?
1: Well, there are all kinds of great words that you can play now. You can play pranayama, which is the yogic practice of controlling your breath. Oh. And it added eggcorn.
0: Oh, eggcorn, that's a great linguistics term. That's when you mishear something, but you mishear it as something that sounds very reasonable.
1: Exactly. Like, for example, somebody says, oh, it was spreading like wildflowers. You know, the correct phrase is spreading like wildfire, but spreading like wildflowers is a lovely image. And also, one of the really high-scoring words that you could play with this new official dictionary is the word faux hawk.
0: Faux hawk. Oh, I think I had that in my dictionary that I put out in 2006. This is it's not a real mohawk, but it's your haircut where it sticks up in the middle. Well, we do love talking about dictionaries, and we love talking with you about language. Call us toll-free in the United States and Canada, 877-929-9673.
1: Hello, you have a way with words.
2: Hi, this is Mary from Flagler Beach, Florida.
0: Welcome to the show.
2: Well, for many years we lived in St. Croix in the United States Virgin Islands. And the Cruisiners, Virgin Islanders, had this funny saying when they had too much to eat or drink. Like you would say, hey, Joe, how was your Thanksgiving? He'd say, girl, we ate and drank like knocking dog. And I never knew what that meant. And I was wondering if you had any clue.
0: Oh, I love this question. I lived on St. Croix for 6 months.
2: Knocking dog. It meant that you ate so much you were just falling over, like, I don't know.
0: Yeah, that's right. Yeah, it's about abundance. And nobody's quite sure why it means abundance, but it goes back to the 1870s. Yeah, there's a report in a Bahamian newspaper talking about all of the fruit from Jamaica that's arriving in New York and how much the New Yorkers love it. And it uses the expressions, says all of the fruit which we have in this country, to knock dog, as the native saying goes.
2: That's amazing.
0: Yeah. Sometimes it's used in other places like Trinidad and Tobago to mean very cheap or a low rate of pay. But you'll also find it mentioned in Guyana as well. And it probably pops up in other Caribbean islands too. So one example sentence in the Dictionary of Trinidad and Tobago English is, she was a very ostentatious woman and she was not prepared to hang up any curtains that were knocking dog and cat in the village.
2: Oh my goodness, I love
0: it. That means cheap. So a lot of times it's just about something that's in excess, or is this, it's just like, there's so much of it that it's like almost worthless.
2: No fooling. Oh, that's great.
0: Yeah.
2: Great.
0: It's a strange thing, isn't it?
1: It's very strange.
2: Language is so strange. And, of course, in the Caribbean, it's English, but they have French influence and Dutch influence and people that have settled there. In fact, the U.S. Virgin Islands, there's a lot of Danish influence.
0: Yeah, although it's not as much as there might be as long as the Danes held St. Croix.
2: Yeah, the Danes bought it in 1900, I think.
0: Yeah, well, I remember when I was in St. Croix, there was a Danish couple that decided to retire there thinking that there would still be some Danish spoken. They did not last very long because there was no Danish spoken.
2: No. That's funny.
0: Oh, well, Mary, I got to say thank you for reminding me of the lovely time I had in St. Croix, which, by the way, is still a lovely place to go. And
2: it is. I'd love to get back again someday. We haven't been in quite a while.
0: Me too. And Mary,
2: right,
0: we will talk to you again sometime soon. Thank you very much.
2: Okay, thank you for answering that question.
1: Bye, Mary.
2: Bye-bye.
0: Our website is just knocking dog with answers to your language questions. 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
1: Remember our conversation from a couple of weeks ago about words that are fun to say, the words that you carry around with you and you just say from time to time because they're fun to say.
0: Oh, yeah. Oligopoly.
1: Oligopoly.
0: Oligopoly. That's the domination of a market by just a few producers.
1: Oh, that makes sense. Yeah, like oligarchy is the rule of the few.
0: Yeah.
1: Well, that conversation prompted an email from Sue Ann Barnes, who lives in Jackson, Tennessee. She wrote to us about a scene in a 1955 movie called The Glass Slipper. And it's a really dated movie, but there's this lovely scene where an older woman is talking to Cinderella, and she says, "Cinderella, Cinderella. Such a beautiful word. I like it very much. There are other words I like very much, like windowsill and elbow. Elbow. And I like apple dumpling, too. Apple dumpling. It's a comical word. Apple dumpling. Pickle relish. That has a nice snap to it." I really got a kick out of this little passage in a 1955 movie where somebody's celebrating the sound and feel of words.
0: I noticed that they all had L's in them. And I also noticed that the Cinderella was a lot like cellar door. If you remember, I wrote something for the New York Times a number of years ago about how cellar door and celadon have long been said by many people to be words they consider to be very beautiful to hear and to say.
1: That's interesting. Those L sounds.
0: And sometimes people pick words that are beautiful to say because they connote something beautiful, like mother or love.
1: I remember that essay of yours from the New York Times, and we should link to it on our website.
0: Absolutely. And we're still collecting the words that you love to say, either because they're goofy or funny, or they chip off the tongue so perfectly. Send us an email, words@waywardradio.org. Hello, you have a way with words.
3: Okay, my name is Ruth, and I'm from Cincinnati, Ohio.
0: Hi, Ruth.
1: Hello, Ruth.
3: Hi, I'm glad to be on. I've been able to sing. I have a very nice voice for many years, and I always sang this song, and I've never realized that I didn't know what I didn't know what the words meant. It's a song from Rodgers and Hammerstein, Sound of Music, and it's the song about Maria. So it says, how do you solve a problem like Maria? How do you catch a cloud and pin it down? How do you say a name that means Maria? A flibbertigibbet, a will-o'-the-wisp, a clown. Now, there's the place. I don't know what a flibbertigibbet is, and I don't know what a will-o'-the-wisp is. So anything you can do to help me would be wonderful, because it's kind of embarrassing to sing long songs you don't know.
1: Yeah, I love The Sound of Music in that part of the movie where they're just trying to figure out how you solve a problem like Maria, because she's kind of flighty or just her behavior is more erratic than other people's, right?
3: Mm-hmm.
1: And what's really cool about this expression is that will-o'-the-wisp is rooted in some very, very old folklore. And it has to do with this ghostly light that sometimes hovers over marshes and swamps. It's probably swamp gas caused by decaying vegetation. And you don't see it that much now. But hundreds of years ago, when there wasn't artificial illumination, this was something that people talked about. And folklore about this glowing gas usually involved stories about a mischievous sprite or fairy who lured people into following that light at night, and they ended up in swamps, or they ended up in marshy ground or going through briars and that kind of thing. And so a will-o'-the-wisp was a kind of supernatural trickster who bewitches people. And earlier than will-o'-the-wisp, we have the expression will of the torch. And that refers to this fairy or sprite who's luring people into the swamps. And will of the torch, or will with the torch, eventually became will-o'-the-wisp, or will with the wisp. Here's the key. The wisp is an old word that means a bundle of sticks or a handful of straw that you would light like a torch. And so this word, this expression, goes from the sneaky sprite who's luring people into dangerous places, and then more generally, in modern times, to an elusive goal or somebody who's got that behavior that's mysterious or confusing. here's another cool aspect of that, Ruth. In parts of England, this glowing swamp gas was sometimes represented by another mythical figure, another character who carried a light to lure unsuspecting people. And that character was Jack of the Lantern. Does that sound familiar?
3: Of course. Fairy tales, yeah.
1: Yeah, it's now memorialized in our glowing Jack O'Lanterns. And there are so many different versions of these stories, but they all have to do with that kind of glowing swamp gas. How cool is that?
3: Fantastic. That's wonderful to know. And wonderful to know that I'm not, you know, that I'm singing something, well, quite like the Maria in the story. What a genius Rodgers and Hammerstein and music is for all of us. Yeah.
1: Oh, absolutely. And you mentioned flibbertigibbet. That's another fun word to say. In the 16th century, that meant a chattering woman or somebody who's kind of flighty, and it's probably just a nonsense word. But Will-o'-the-Wisp has that fantastic history behind
0: it. Yeah, the flibbertigibbet might represent the sound of somebody chattering, doing that. You can't quite make out what they're saying. They're talking so much.
1: Yeah, almost onomatopoetic.
0: Thank you so much for talking with us, Ruth, and take care of yourself.
3: Thank you, and all good health and safety to you, too.
0: Bye-bye. There are lots of ways to reach us. 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
1: Here's some excellent writing advice from the author Zadie Smith. She says, put your manuscript in a drawer until you become its reader rather than its writer. And Grant, that makes such a difference, doesn't it? I mean, the corollary to that, the other advice, is start that project early enough that you have time to put that thing in the drawer, right?
0: Right. And so often that is not the case. How many of us, raise your hands, wait till the last minute so you have no time to let the manuscript age like a good wine or cheese?
1: If you've come across writing advice from somebody who really knows what they're doing, we'd love to hear about it. 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

0: You're listening to Away with Words, the show about language and how we use it. I'm Martha Barnett.
1: And here he is, that handsome man, our quiz guy, John Chinesky. Hi, John.
2: Hi, Grant. Hi, Martha. You guys look great today.
1: Thank you very much.
2: Yeah. I'm so happy to be here to share a puzzle with you guys. This one is sort of near to my heart because my family and I are big into Renaissance fairs. You know, we attend the one in New York just about every year. And yes, we do so in costume. Shout out to my cosplayers. We were at the fair once, and I saw a cosplayer in armor, but he was also sporting pretend cuts of meat. Now, I was abashed not to be the one who figured out that he was supposed to be sirloin of beef.
0: Oh, dear.
2: This knight is sirloin, but what other knights could there be?
1: Okay.
2: A lot. A Camelot. I'll grant a knighthood. You tell me the name. The surname of the knight. For example, for being the last contestant left on a popular reality competition show that has taken place in Borneo, the Amazon, and the Australian outback, I hereby dub thee...
1: Survivor.
2: Survivor, yes, Survivor. I will warn you, I will be using this regal voice for the entire quiz. For your excellent craftsmanship, providing porcelain chamber pots to the castle, I hereby dub thee...
0: Ceramic.
2: Ceramic, yes. Well done. For exemplary service, keeping a sharp lookout on our enemies without their knowledge, I hereby dub thee...
1: Surveillance.
2: Surveillance, yes.
1: And his brother surreptitious.
2: Yes, both of them. A double knighting. Very nice. For discovering that our swords would cut more accurately with the addition of a row of sharp, tooth-like projections, I hereby dub thee...
0: Serrated.
2: Serrated, yes. Finally, for being an example of how to keep calm and collected... Even in the midst of danger, your peaceful nature has earned you this knighthood. Arise.
0: Serene?
2: Very good. Yes, serene. Or serenity.
0: Serenity.
2: Both of them. They're, again, brothers again. Serene and serenity, the two of them. Congratulations to them both. And congratulations to you, Grant and Martha. Working your way through this quiz.
0: And we would certainly like to talk with you. So give us a call, 877-929-9673. You see what I did there? Or send us an email. The address is words@waywardradio.org. Hello, you have a way with words.
3: Hi, I'm Michelle. I'm calling from Peoria, Illinois, on the behalf of my best friend, Liz Barton, with a question.
0: Okay, well, welcome to the show.
3: Well, I had a question about a slang term that was popular when we were going to college at Bradley University in Illinois in the early 90s. We had a term, it was squidding or to squid, and it referred to computer use akin to what would now be social media. It was really before social media was a thing, but it referred to basically email, Usenet, chat boards, things that were non-productive, kind of just computing for entertainment. And we were never sure if this was a slang term that was unique to where we were or where it came from or if it had broader usage.
1: So paint the picture for us. This is Bradley University, and that's there in Peoria?
3: Yes. It's Bradley University is a medium-sized private school in Peoria, Illinois, and we would have been attending from 1992 to 1996.
1: Squidding, so S-Q-U-I-D, like the sea creature with the tentacles.
3: Exactly, the cephalopod. So sea creature with tentacles. And we always thought that might have something to do with it, but we weren't sure. And we also weren't sure if this was a term of art where we were or if it had any broader use.
1: You know what? I think it's just a Bradley University thing. I really
3: okay.
1: do, and don't let that take away anything from it, because I love it, because when the internet was new at all of these places around the country, everybody came up with their own terms until everything settled down, whether it was at a business or a school or even in people's homes. All this new language came out, and there was all this new language until everyone kind of agreed what was going to be what we were going to call these things. So squidding may have stopped at Bradley University, but fortune could have gone differently, and squidding might have become the term that we all use. It just could have happened. But from about 1990 to 1996, squid and squidding show up in the student newspaper and the student yearbook, and they confirm your memory. And they refer definitely to spending a lot of time in the computer lab or using email or just being on the computer.
3: Well, that is fantastic to know. We have wondered for roughly 30 years.
1: And, for 30 years, wow.
3: But off and on, you know, the thought has come up in the term. And I kind of wish it had taken off broader than it did, because the tentacle aspect of it seems like seems evocative to me.
0: It sure does. I'm thinking of how my devices sort of reach out and grab me and keep me scrolling.
1: The reason I like what you're saying about squid is because the web metaphor in 1990, when squid first appears in print at Bradley University, well, the web itself didn't exist yet. So we're talking internet pre-web. We're talking IRC, Usenet, profiles attached to FTP accounts, that sort of stuff, maybe even Gopher. And so
3: people
1: might be thinking of a squid with arms as a metaphor for all these systems instead of a web as a metaphor for all these systems. Additionally, there was a lot of early software that was made. And I'm just wondering if there was some collection of bright people at Bradley who had made some soft custom software that they called squid or something similar, and maybe that's why the term caught on there. I haven't been able to find any evidence of that, but I wouldn't be surprised to find if there was a bit of software, the custom software that you could install to put the settings on your personal computer, you know, the whatever you needed to connect to the local internet, that was called squid. I would not be surprised. Oh. There was so much out there, and often it did take animal names like a gopher.
0: Or dog pile.
1: Or dog pile. Well, yeah, but that was later. But yeah, in the 1996 issue of the Bradley Scout, and that was the student newspaper, someone credited as Summer has this big piece where they write, "You may be a squid if," it says lines like, "if you've ever skipped class, a meal, a date, or a night's sleep to do something online, or if you've ever taken a class solely to get an email account." And that cracked me up because that was a thing. Like, you didn't automatically get an email account in the early days.
3: No.
1: Sometimes you only got it if you took a comp sci class.
3: That is really funny. And that also confirms my memory that it was used as a noun and a verb. Just a general description of what you were up to.
1: Well, Michelle, I hope this is a good memory for you, and I'm glad that we were able to help.
3: Thank you very much. I appreciate it.
1: It was our pleasure. Take care, please.
3: Thank you.
1: Toll-free in the United States and Canada, 877-929-9673, or you can reach us through email words@waywardradio.org.
0: Hello, you have a way with words.
4: Hi, this is Colin. I'm from Los Angeles.
1: Hi, Colin. Welcome to the show. What's up?
4: I had a question about assonance. I have a friend who, she's like a great writer, and she also has like a following on Twitter, you know, and she was telling me that she can like predict which tweets of hers will go viral because they usually have assonance. She was trying to explain to me what it was because I was really struggling with it. And we were playing a game where we would say word combinations back and forth that had assonance in them. But I kept just rhyming words. So, like, I just can't wrap my head around assonance exactly. I was wondering if you could help me.
0: Colin, what was she tweeting about? What was the topic?
1: Yeah, absolutely.
4: I could read one of the tweets that went viral.
0: Sure.
4: So the tweet's from Helen Kingston, and she's at Kingston Writes. And she says, "Men's midlife crises are intensely boring. They just get an expensive bike and marry a 30-year-old version of the same wife. Whereas women do cool stuff like open owl cafes, retrain as beekeepers, and get PhDs in necromancy."
1: I want to go to an owl cafe. Yeah, that's a good tweet. She has a lot of followers, I guess, though, too.
4: Yeah, and it went viral, she said, because at the end, the words PhD in necromancy was like, I mean, she says that the ones that have assonance have a better chance of going viral. Not that it's like there's a formula for it, but she just noticed that that happens.
0: Right. She's talking about the internal vowel sounds of a lot of those words.
1: So assonance, let's just make sure everyone understands the word that we're saying here. It's A-S-S-O-N-A-N-C-E, assonance. And it can be like a rhyme, but assonance, like Martha says, is the internal vowels being the same, even if the consonants surrounding them are different. So what's some good assonance, Martha? Do you have some examples here?
0: You know, one of my favorite poems that I had to learn in junior high was The Highwayman by Alfred Noyes.
2: And
0: you know, it talks about the road was a ribbon of moonlight over the purple moor, and the highwayman came riding, riding, riding. The highwayman came riding up to the old inn door. And it's got some alliteration in there, a lot of words that start with the same letter, but it's also got those... the I sound of the highwayman came riding, riding, riding up to the old inn door, which rhymes with more.
1: So there, it's almost, Colin, it's almost like assonance is almost like an imperfect rhyme. So the vowels, the vowels are this, can be the same or similar. They don't even have to be exactly the same, but the consonants are different.
4: I see. Yeah. So it's, yes, I get that. And that poem's beautiful.
1: There's a line from Emily Dickinson that has some assonance in it. Dear to the moss, known by the knoll, next to the robin in every human soul. So known by the knoll is assonance, but knoll and soul is a rhyme because the ol at the end rhymes. Known and knoll, they start with the same sound, the same, you know, no, but they don't end with the same sound. So that's assonance. And that's the difference there, but it's funny that she gets so many likes. I would suspect that she has a writing community that is sensitive to that, and is even whether they know it or not, that they're particularly aware of it. Perhaps they're sub-vocalizing as they're reading, and they're hearing that assonance as the tweets are passing through their eyes and their brains.
4: It's so interesting because it just sounds pleasant to the ear, like when I was reading it, you know. And I think the main one. PhD in necromancy, you know, like sounds musical. It has like a musical element to it.
0: Yes, I was going to say, you mentioned the musical element, and I was wondering if she reads her tweets aloud before she sends them out.
1: That's a writer's trick, isn't it, Martha, to be a better writer?
0: Oh, it is, absolutely. I mean, I once rewrote a whole book because I started to read it aloud, and I just didn't like how it sounded because it's so different just reading the words on the page silently. It's so different. You wouldn't think it would be that different, but it really is when you vocalize those sounds.
1: I love that you have those people in your life who are willing to, that you can fool around with language in that way, and they're willing to entertain this just whole notion of like, let's just goof around with assonance. That's a lovely friend indeed.
4: Yeah. Well, I appreciate it.
1: All right. Okay. Take care, Colin.
0: Thanks, Colin.
1: Bye-bye. Bye-bye.
4: Okay. Bye-bye.
1: What are your thoughts, comments, and idea about language and words and old sayings and some slang you might have heard or a book that you loved or a story that you're convinced is the best one ever? There are lots of ways to reach us. Go to waywardradio.org/contact.
0: Hello, you have a way with words.
5: Hi, this is Luke Whiting from Waco, Texas.
0: Hey, Luke, welcome to the show. What can we do for you?
5: I had a really interesting conversation a couple weeks ago with one of my coworkers. So he was telling the story about how growing up, if his mom made, you know, a bowl of chili or something, and his dad would say, man, you really stumped your toe on this. And growing up, he always thought that meant like it was a good thing. But then just recently, so like, you know, years later, he asked his mom about it. And she's like, no, that meant that he didn't like it, that he messed up, you know, you did something bad. And so my first question is, have you ever heard that phrase, like someone saying, man, you really stumped your toe on this one for something that you messed up on? And my follow-up question is, I was always raised saying you stub your toe, but he used stump the same way whenever you like hit your toe on something, and he would say, man, I stumped my toe. And I had never heard it being that way either. So I've never heard that phrase being used to talk about something else, and I've never even heard of anyone stumping a toe.
1: Okay, so two layers here. Now, who is stumping their toe? Who's saying this?
5: My coworker.
1: Your coworker. Gotcha.
5: Yep.
1: And where was your coworker from?
5: A little town called San Saba, Texas, in the Hill Country.
1: Hill Country, Texas. All right. That makes a lot of sense. All right. Let's take the stump your toe versus stub your toe first.
5: Okay.
1: It turns out that stump your toe has a couple hundred years of history in the United States. As a matter of fact, the great lexicographer Noah Webster recorded in his dictionaries in the 1820s as an American variant, although he looked upon it as a vulgar variant, I think, in his words. But it's been around for a very long time, and in the American South and in the American South Midlands, that is, those states in the middle of the country which touch the northern part of the U.S. South, you're more likely to hear it. You stump your toe if you are walking in the house at night and you bang your toe on a piece of furniture rather than stub your toe. So it's been around for a very long time, and it's not going to seem strange at all to some folks. Stub your toe is far more common, though, but both are acceptable. Now, as far as being related to how you cook food, it turns out that you're plugging into something that Martha and I talked about on the show not that long ago, which is to put your foot into it. And this means to cook something particularly well. So you might say, this fish supper is amazing. She really put her foot into it. You ever heard that?
5: Yes, that I have heard.
1: So you're saying that sometimes people will say you stumped your toe or stubbed your toe to mean that they cooked something not so well.
5: Exactly. Yeah. They had somehow, too spicy or too salty. They had somehow messed it up.
1: Yes, that's exactly right. And the metaphor there is because you say you're holding the spice container or the salt container, and let's say you kind of trip a little bit in the kitchen and you dash a little bit too much of something into the bowl or into the pot. You added a little bit more by accident, so your food ends up a little too spicy or a little too salty or just not right. Now, occasionally somebody will say you stumped your toe when cooking to mean it turned out unexpectedly well. You did something of a little more, you added a little more of something on accident, but you're not sure what, and it turned out unexpectedly well.
5: You stumbled onto something good there,
1: Yeah, you're onto something good, but you don't know what you did right. But in any case, it was accidental.
0: So banging your toe, in other words, if you're talking about cooking, could be good or it could be bad, right?
5: Exactly, yeah.
1: But either way, it's still about, it's an accidental thing that happened. Your coworker is completely fine with their usage.
5: Okay.
1: Now, it may not be a common usage, but it's acceptable. And would he speak that way, say, in a formal situation? Maybe not, but he should definitely be himself among his friends and his family.
5: Okay, I will let him know. He'll be glad to hear that he was right.
1: Sure.
0: Well, thanks for sharing your story, Luke.
1: Bye-bye.
5: Bye-bye.
0: Well, send us your food questions, your language questions, your stories about words you use every day. 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

0: You're listening to Away with Words, the show about language and how we use it. I'm Grant Barrett.
1: And I'm Martha Barnett. Kelly Barnhill is the author of four novels, including The Girl Who Drank the Moon, which won the Newbery Medal for Children's Literature. On Twitter, she posted a long thread recently describing how she's been helping neighborhood kids with their college admissions essays. And she describes them as coming in absolutely deer in the headlights, you know, panicked because they just don't understand this kind of writing or what it's supposed to do. And so she makes them tea, and she has them put their laptops away. And then she says, we talk a little bit about life or worries or the world. We talk about memories. I have them tell me stories. And then I hand them an old notebook and I start lobbing writing prompts at them. I tell them that they don't have to worry about any of this. No one will see it. They just have to keep their pencil going for 5 minutes and then stop when the timer goes off. And then she tells them, write about a memory, pretending that it's happening right this very second. Write about a choice they had to make as though it's happening right now. Write about food or work or the bus or the snow. I tell them to tell me a story about a time they broke the rules or tried something new or built something with their friends. And she describes how, for them, it's a really strange form of writing, that most of them have never done anything like that, you know, writing in their own voice and writing about their own unique experiences with themselves at the center of this story. And then she says, invariably, there's a moment. They'll have pages and pages of material, memories, moments, thoughts, arguments, explanations, seeing their point of view as something that belongs entirely to them. And then they see it, an arc, a beginning, a middle, and end. Oh, they say. And Grant, I thought that was such a cool approach to writing one of those college application essays, you know, not thinking about what they want to hear, but really kind of doing a deep dive into yourself.
0: I agree with that. And I have taken a different tactic with my son over the years when he's had to write some personal thing for classwork, where I interview him as if I'm the reporter. You and I both have reporter skills, and he's my subject. And I kind of make it formal. And he's never been treated like that before, where somebody's actually interested in him and quizzes him, not as a father or even as a friend, but as a stranger, somebody with a distant business relationship, you know, or a distant kind of remove that he's never encountered before. And I bet these kids not only have never had to look deep inside themselves, but have never had somebody of her professional skill work with them and use her professional tools on them. So they've never encountered somebody so equipped and so qualified to extract from them the gems that are inside.
1: Yeah, I really like your idea of interviewing the kid, because I find so often, I mean, when I've interviewed adults, a lot of times they're so close to their own story, they can't even see it. You know, it's completely out of focus because it's right there in front of their face. And by leading them through some questions like that, they start to listen to themselves and realize, oh, I do have something to say. I am an expert on me and the way that I view the world. It's a thread on Twitter that's really worth reading, and some of the comments were really great, too. Somebody said, what a potentially life-changing gift you're giving these kids, sort of like that rocket NASA launched into the asteroid, a little nudge that can alter a lifetime trajectory.
0: Oh, that's so perfect. What an image. That's exactly right.
1: Right.
0: So this thread, again, we'll link to it on our website. It's by, what is her name and what's that book?
1: Her name is Kelly Barnhill, and I want to recommend her website as well, kellybarnhill.com, because she's very opinionated about writing and teaching and education, and it's a very stimulating read. She's the author of the Newbery-winning The Girl Who Drank the Moon.
0: Oh, that's a lovely title as well. Mm-hmm. Like I said, we'll link to that from our website. We love the stimulating conversation that you share with us. Call us toll-free from the United States and Canada, 877-929-9673, or tell us your thoughts in email, words@waywardradio.org.
1: Hello, you have a way with words.
2: Hello, this is Katie Turk, and I'm calling in from Greenville, South Carolina.
1: Hey, Katie, welcome to the show.
2: I have been searching online and everywhere I can think of to find the meaning of a saying that I learned in a little one-room country schoolhouse in rural Montana when I was about 8 years old. It's aver, something you would say to someone that it's like you, ooh, you saw something maybe that they didn't want people to see. It was kind of a teasing comment, aver. And it had occurred to me it might have something to do with Italian, because there were some Italian immigrants who worked in coal mines in the small town nearby. Since it's very similar to Spanish, I know a little Spanish, a

0: that slid under the couch
1: Woo!
0: That I've been looking for. You know, you've got the whole thing on the table and there's a hole in the middle.
1: Yes.
0: So we had a call about this a number of years ago, and it was related to this, but it was a different version. And she was from Albuquerque. And the way she described it, it was a thing that you would say when someone at school was reprimanded by the teacher or called into the office. And what the rest of the class would say was, umbers. And it's the kind of thing that in the rest of the country, some of the rest of the country, people might say, oh, or And we got so much email and so many voicemails in response to that. Dozens and dozens of people had versions of this. And some of them were spelled like umber, like the color, but others were spelled U-H-V-E-R, sometimes with a B, sometimes with a V, sometimes with an A or a U at the beginning. And a number of different people thought it might be related to umbrage, and I don't think it is. But most of the people who reported this came from the same part of the country. They had connections to Montana, just like you, but also the Dakotas, North and South Dakota, New Mexico, Arizona, Colorado, Nevada, Wyoming, all from the same region of the country. That's interesting, right? To a linguist.
1: Yes.
0: A sociolinguist, that's very interesting.
1: Well, and especially because those places were populated, at least by Caucasians, you know, we all came from someplace else.
0: As a linguist, I know that before that, there were Spanish speakers. One of the oldest dialects of Spanish spoken in North America is still spoken in Colorado and New Mexico. And it's this long Spanish-speaking tradition. And there's a long tradition of not only these Spanish speakers moving around as families, but as workers, whether it was with cattle or moving with for agricultural reasons or what have you, doing work in the mountains or work in the fields and so forth. And I think it isn't Italian. I think you're right that it's Spanish. And it's aver because there's a Spanish exclamation, aver, that has lots of variations and lots of uses. But many of them have something to do with something like, let's see, or you're going to find out, or we'll find out, or I'll find out. And I think that's what we're looking at here, is it's a version of the kids all saying, you're going to find out. Basically a way of saying you're gonna see what you're gonna get, what kind of trouble you're going to get into.
1: Oh.
0: Yeah, that's... Martha, what do you think about this?
2: Yeah, that makes sense to me. I mean, a ver, to, you know, just see what's happening. You know, let me see that.
1: I see you. I saw you.
0: Yeah, a ver is so colloquial that even I have only two books that specialize in interjections in Spanish, and both of them do just kind of a poor job of covering a ver, but I can find many, many uses of it in dialogues and fiction and in movie scripts where it seemed they approach what we're talking about here. Somebody says that's not going to happen, and somebody says a ver, it will too, meaning you'll see it will. We have examples of English speakers taking words from other languages and modifying them in such a way that they no longer sound or feel like they come from another language. From Spanish, for example, from Mexican Spanish, people took the word chones, which is slang for underpants, and change it to choners or chonies. It's not widely used, but some people will know. Or the French word voila. Some people have no idea that that's French, and they spell it W-A-L-A. They don't know that it's French, and they just think it's an English, weird English word, voila. And that's what happens when a word becomes fully anglicized and fully, you know, naturalized in its new home.
1: Well, let me add one more thing. One more thing. That little town with the coal mine, it's called Roundup, Montana, where cattle were driven in. So we're looking
0: at
1: Spanish herders, too.
0: There we go. Gold star to you today. I'm going to send you a trophy, in fact. That's amazing what you've done. So I'm really pleased to take your call.
1: Oh, thank you so very much. Mystery solved. Okay.
0: Well, I don't know about that, but how about this? It's another book on the shelf and towards the end of this mystery.
1: Okay. All right.
0: All right. Be well. Bye-bye. Take care of yourself.
1: Thank you. Bye-bye.
2: Take care, Katie. Bye-bye.
0: Well, we want to be your

0: student. Tell us something we don't know. Give us a call on the telephone. 877-929-9673 is toll-free in the United States and Canada. Or spill your knowledge in email, words@waywardradio.org.
1: Another word that's been added to the brand new official Scrabble dictionary is a word that I didn't know. It's vaquita.
0: This is a type of dolphin.
1: How did you know this? Yeah, vaquita, V-A-Q-U-I-T-A. And I thought, what is it? Is that like little cow? And that is the origin of the term. It means little cow in Spanish, but it's applied to a small, highly endangered porpoise.
0: This is the one that lives in the Sea of Cortez, and I think there are 11 of them left.
1: Is that... Of course you would know how many vaquitas are left in the Sea of Cortez.
0: Well, I do have a son who has for a long time been interested in not only geography, but in animals. And so you tend to pick up the interest of the people around you.
1: Okay. Well, vaquita is now something that he can play in Scrabble.
0: What are your interests? Where do they intersect language? And how much do you want to tell me and Martha? You know you do. You just badly want to tell us. 877-929-9673.
1: Hi there, you have a way with words.
2: Hey, Martha. This is Steve.
0: Where are you calling from, Steve?
2: Wilmington, North Carolina. I was born and raised and lived for 4.5 decades in New York City. Not the island of Manhattan nor the island of Staten, but I lived in neighborhoods in the other three boroughs. Living in the neighborhoods that I did, I very early on heard about the luck of the Irish. People always talked about it when I was a kid and kept hearing luck of the Irish, luck of the Irish. And I read up on the history of Ireland, and it sounded like the luck of the Irish wasn't very good for centuries.
0: Mm-hmm.
2: So I was wondering how the luck of the Irish originated, where that phrase came from, and I'd rather ask two people who sound like they know what they're doing instead of opinionating.
0: Oh, great. Our scam is working. Steve, let me ask you, when you hear people say luck of the Irish, or when in the past when they've said it, are they expressing it as a positive statement?
2: Always. I never picked up any irony. It just seemed like when I was a lot younger, that the grown-ups repeated it, but then it just stayed. And, you know, all the symbolism and the imagery and the pot of gold.
0: Yeah, like the shamrocks and the whole thing.
2: That whole thing, yes,
0: yeah.
2: Exactly.
0: Yeah, the American version of Irishness is a strange, weird thing. But if we go back to the Irish version of Irishness and talk about Irish luck or the luck of the Irish, mm-hmm. It originated from very bad luck, just as you found, and about the Irish seeming to get the sharp end of the stick so often throughout history, just the potato famine, but the treatment from the British and the just history just did not treat the Irish well. But the Irish have a dark sense of humor, an ironic sense of humor, and you'll find it expressed in jokes and asides and stories. For example, there's a bit of irony in the line that's something about talking about a fellow who died one day and then his numbers came up in the lottery the next. And isn't that the luck of the Irish? It's that kind of ironic luck that often talked about, where you got lucky, but it was too late, or you got lucky, but it was too soon, or you got lucky, but it turned out not to be luck at all. You know, or you thought you were lucky, but it wasn't luck. Like your father gave you a house, but it burned down, right? And then the irony got lost. You know, over the many, many years, the irony got lost, and all that was left was the positive notion of the Irish luck. And so it went from bad to ironic to positive.
2: Uh-huh. Did that happen in Ireland, or did that happen in the U.S.?
0: Both. You know? Yeah, the Irish in Ireland, the Irish in the U.S., what an overlap there is there. It's this interwoven history, a back and forth that is hard to untangle, even at this distance.
2: Well, you're reminding me of some of the Irish Americans that I met during my years in New York City. Now that I hear the way you laid that out, that was terrific.
1: Well, Steve, I think we lucked out with your question. I really appreciate it because I've always thought of the luck of the Irish as something very positive.
2: Yeah, and it's the way people use it. I'm with you on that.
0: Well, I appreciate your call, Steve. Thank you very much.
2: Thank you both. Bye.
0: Bye-bye.
1: Bye, Steve.
0: That ironic sense of good luck actually being bad and bad luck being good, of course, isn't solely the province of the Irish. There's a sense in Yiddish of trefen or mazel, which is luck so good it's unkosher. But of course, the Russian have a little different take on it. The version of Irish luck is to be born wearing a shirt, which is you're born so lucky that you're wearing clothes.
1: Not so lucky for the person giving birth, but...
0: No, well, it comes from the idea of babies born with a caul, C-A-U-L. So,
1: right.
0: But this is a play on that.
1: 877-929-9673. Our conversation about terms for watered-down coffee prompted a voicemail from Carol Bottoms. She's in Wilmington, North Carolina, and she said, "My mother-in-law for years used the term punished water for coffee. She liked her coffee strong, almost boiling, so she would call it punished water." I love that.
0: That's a great one.
1: Punish that water and pour it into my cup. 877-929-9673. Our team includes senior producer Stephanie Levine, engineer and editor Tim Felton, and quiz guide John Chinesky.
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1: 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I'm Martha Barnett.
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0: Well, thank you, music lovers of planet Earth, and welcome once again to Mountain Stage, live performance radio from the Mountain State of West Virginia. I'm Little Davy Mayfield, and we are here at the Culture Center Theater in beautiful Charleston, West Virginia. We're so glad to have you here with us and out there listening in Radio Land. You'll be glad you tuned in because today we have a show of epic proportions. In just a bit, we're going to hear some music royalty with a sound that I'd say exceeds expectations. Dwayne Betts and Palmetto Hotel are here. And in our next hour, we'll also welcome one of the world's best jazz guitarists, vocalists, and song stylists, also carrying on a family legacy. He's got an album out now that's a tribute to singer Tony Bennett. We're so excited to welcome back the one and only John Pizzarelli. And still to come in this hour, the power pop pioneer. He founded the Plimsolls and has since gone on to make some of the best in acoustic roots and blues music. A remarkable storyteller and song maker, Peter Case is back with us. And in just a little bit, we welcome back two of our favorites, an acoustic duo who are like family members here, Molly O'Brien and Rich Moore. But to start things off, we have a songwriter's songwriter and a master guitarist. Jed Hughes is originally from Australia. After high school, he moved to Texas to study at South Plains College, then on to Nashville, Tennessee, where he played guitar for Patti Loveless before signing with MCA Records. He's since built a career as one of Nashville's most in-demand session guitarists and producers, and he's written songs recorded by artists like Emmylou Harris and Tim McGraw. His own recordings showcase a rare blend of craft, tone, and emotional clarity. His latest album, Nightshades, produced with Rodney Crowell, is out now on Truly Handmade Records. We're so happy to welcome back to the Mountain Stage, Jed Hughes.
1: Thank you very much. It's great to be back in West Virginia. You guys have got it good out here.

Thank you. How's everybody doing? I piled all our kids in the car. We drove out here from Nashville a couple days ago. It's the first time all my kids have seen me play, which is pretty cool. They think I've been making this up for years. He's not really going to play that guitar when he walks out the door. I've been playing Mountain Stage for about 20, almost 25 years, which is, this is such a, I feel like this gig is like an embarrassment of riches. It's one of the best things you can do as a musician in America. And I feel honored to play here every time. This song's called Crazy Old Man.

Thanks very much. I played Mountain Stage with Patti Loveless when I got my first gig when I moved to Nashville when I was 21. And the second time I played it was with Rodney Crowell. We actually think we've played it a couple times together, which is cool. We've been knocking around for the last 15 odd years playing gigs. And one of the times I played Mountain Stage was with an Aussie band called the Green Cards, aptly titled. Not easy to get. This song, this was the first song that somebody else recorded of mine, which was pretty cool. And it's a song about a guy that goes to sea and dies. It's quite a happy number. If you're into those foreboding tales of fishermen. When I was a kid, we used to go to this little town in South Australia called Beachport, and these big cray boats would go off into the Southern Ocean, and they would come back hauling in these crayfish, we call them lobster, you guys call them over here. And I remember one Christmas, there was a really bad storm, and one of those boats didn't come back. And as a 8 or 9 year old, I think I was, I remember the feeling of the town and the sadness in this little fishing town. So this song's called Weather and Water.

thanks. I was also thinking about that movie, The Perfect Storm, when I wrote that. Do you guys remember that one? I did not know that movie was going to end that way. That's a heartbreaker. All right, I got one more song. Thank you all for coming out here tonight. And thanks to Mountain Stage for inviting me back and for enabling me to drive my family out here into beautiful West Virginia and stay a couple nights and enjoy this beautiful place and play some music for you. It means the world. Thank you. My mate Mark from Long Island drove all the way for this gig. Hey, mate. The song is called Back to You. Thanks again.

Jet Hughes, everybody. His latest album, Nightshades, produced with Rodney Crowell, is available now from Truly Handmade Records. Give it up one more time for Jet Hughes. All right, well, now it's time to welcome our friend Abigail Spangler to do a number for us. Abigail has joined us on Mountain Stage before as a backing vocalist, and she has her own group called Blue Twisted Steel. They have music coming out, and she now makes her home right here in Kanawha County. Abigail will be joined by the mighty capable Mountain Stage Band. That's Ron Soule, the leader of the band, on acoustic guitar. Ryan Kennedy and Michael Lipton on electric guitars. Bob Thompson at the piano. We've got Steve Hill on the bass. And Ahmed Solomon is the man with the seat, keeping the beat. Abigail's going to do a Patsy Cline song for us now, Don't Ever Leave Me. Please welcome to the Mountain Stage, Abigail Spangler.

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Up next, we have a duo that embodies the heart and soul of American roots music. Molly O'Brien, originally from Wheeling, West Virginia, is a Grammy-winning vocalist whose powerful voice moves effortlessly between bluegrass, folk, and gospel. Her husband, Rich Moore, is a celebrated collaborator and multi-instrumentalist. Together, they've toured all over the world and have released a number of acclaimed recordings. Their remarkable chemistry and reverence for tradition is on full display on their latest duo album, Lost in the Crowd, available now on Remington Road Records. Please join me in welcoming back to the Mountain Stage, Molly O'Brien and Rich Moore.

0: Thank you very much. I know I speak for Rich in telling you we are so excited to be back here. We haven't been... You can't see him dancing on the radio, but he is dancing. We haven't been here for a long time, way before the COVID, so we're mighty happy to be back here. And I got my list of songs that I have done over the years, and I've realized I've been doing this show since 1988, which is a long time. And done it with lots of different people. I did it many times with my brother Tim and Nina Gerber, and I did shows with Rich and our kids and all kinds of people. And I have to say, honey, Rich, my husband, honey, that I think I'm the most comfortable being on stage with him. So we're really happy to be back here tonight. So it took many years to get that way, right? Here's a song that I've been doing for a long time, and this our new CD is pretty much all love songs, wouldn't you say?
1: Yeah.
2: What'd you say?
0: That's 43 years of marriage or something, I don't know. Longer than that. Anyway, this is an example of the style of vocalese singing, and this is called I've Got the Blues. I got the blues, I don't know how to lose them.

0: you. Thank you very much.
1: Thanks, folks. Okay, so Molly pointed out to me that there are a number of guitarists on this show. First of all, is anybody here that does not play the guitar? If you could move up front and then the rest of you in the back there. Molly pointed out to me that all these great guitar players on the show today and their dads all played guitar. I just talked to Jed. His dad played guitar.
0: Oh, really? Oh, wow.
1: Yeah.
0: Oh.
1: My dad did not play the guitar. All right?
0: Oh.
1: So just give me a chance, okay?
0: So we're going to switch the gears a little bit here. This sounds like an old medieval song, but it was actually written, I think, in 1992 by a brilliant guy named Bob Lucas.

0: Thank you.
1: Thank you so much. Rich Moore, my husband.
0: Molly O'Brien.
2: 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Well, our next performer first appeared on Mountain Stage in 1989. Peter Case was born in Buffalo, New York, but came up in the California punk and new wave scene of the late 70s, co-founding the power pop band The Nerves, then going on to form the wildly popular group The Plimsolls. He launched his solo career in 1986 with a self-titled album produced by T-Bone Burnett. The New York Times named it the best album of the year, and the track Old Blue Car earned a Grammy nomination. Since then, he's released more than a dozen solo records and earned two more Grammy nominations, while moving towards a more acoustic sound rooted in folk and blues. And his latest album, My Life to Live, Peter Case at McCabe's, is out now, and it documents a two-night sold-out stand at the famous LA Folk Institution. Please welcome back to the Mountain Stage, Peter Case.
3: Thanks so much, man. I love hearing that stuff. Well, it's great to be back on Mountain Stage. And, you know, I've had a lot of great times here over the years, man. Meeting the Mountain Stage band and hearing them play Bob and Michael and all those guys. It's fantastic. And I got to share a dressing room with Dave Van Ronk. And I told him my parents were Unitarian, and he goes, if it wasn't for the Unitarians, I would have starved to death years ago. He goes, I used to play in the Unitarian basements, the folk shows they'd have down there. And he goes, you know what happens when you move to a Unitarian neighborhood, don't you? I go, no. He goes, they burn a question mark on your front lawn. And then I met Gordon Lightfoot, man, and I shared a dressing room with those guys, man. And Gordon, and he came, he flew in here on his own airplane, and the whole band was, like, terrified. Because Gordon, like, would fly. He didn't care about weather or anything, man. He'd just fly.

guys in everywhere. He was a pilot, you know. And the band was, they were like white as a sheet. And they got in here, and then Gordon comes in. Let's start tuning. It was like 2 in the afternoon. And he makes, it's a long story, but they got in tune. All right, now this next song, I mean this first song. Hey, I'm glad this is on radio and they can edit it. But this song is called The World Turns Every 24 Hours. And I've been getting into some arguments with people, you know, the flat earth people, you know. And but it's been interesting since Artemis. I was talking to this guy the other night on the tour, and he said, well, he'll grant that the world is partially round. So this is called The World Turns Every 24 Hours.

Turns up every 24 hours, apparently. All right, I'm going to put on my 12-string guitar now. I'm going to put this over here. We're going to come back to this guitar, man, but Rich, but hold on. Well, I miss Larry Gross. Not that these new, but because I recorded an album at McCabe's. Larry cut a number one record in McCabe's, Junk Food Junkie. So I'm hoping for that kind of thing on this one. Looking for number one, Larry. Because you set the standards on that. I've been writing songs since 1965. I was 11 years old. I wrote a song for the girl next door. Her name was Barbie. It really was. And I was in love with her ever since Sputnik went over. I kissed her when it was going over, and I didn't even know what Sputnik was. And then I wrote this song for her when I was 11 years old. It's called... I can't remember what it's called. Oh, it's called Stay Away From Me, I'm No Good For You. All right? And I found out when I wrote that song that songs work because I haven't seen her now for 60 years. So I went into the line. And here's one I wrote. And this is off my new live album at McCabe's. I really, I don't know what I really want to say about that except... this goes out to Larry and it goes out to everybody. It's called, I'm kind of slow remembering things these days, especially after these drives on this tour. So when I can't remember something, I send a guy down to the archive. I pretend there's an archive down below. Do you ever do that? There's an archive with everything I've ever known down below, and I send a guy down. And he usually comes up in just a few seconds. But sometimes he comes up in about 5 minutes. Like, let's say something really obvious, like I'm trying to remember who plays bass for the Rolling Stones, and I can't remember it because I'm 72. So I always knew that, but now I don't know it. So I go, you know, the bass player from the Rolling Stones, send a guy down. And then I might go, Bill Wyman, you know? Or in 5 minutes, I might go, or he might not come back up for a couple of weeks. And I'll be lying in bed, and I wake up straight up in bed, Bill Wyman! But like right now, I sent a guy down trying to remember something, and I can't even remember what I sent him down for. So now I'm sending another guy down to find that guy. There's two guys down there, and I don't know what they're doing. So hopefully they'll show up sometime during this song, and I can't... Here we go. Oh, yeah, now he just got up here. The song's called Water From a Stone. From Mariaga Chiapas on a train called the Beast, trusting our lives to the ones from the East. The coyote dropped us and on the same day the border guard caught us and he locked us away. We need water

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No more. Hey, I asked Bob if I could try out this piano over here, so hold on. Okay, this is a song. It's off the new album, Peter Case. It's on Sunset Boulevard Records if you want to get it, and it's called Peter Case, My Life to Live, live at McCabe's, and I'm real proud of it because that's what I do. A lot of times records, you know, they have a lot of production on them and all this stuff, but this record is just me live with a crazy audience, and it's really fun. I think it is anyhow. It really is. And can you hear that? All right. Here we go now. Here we are.

been abandoned. Did you ever run at night? The streets a maze beneath your feet, your heart concealed in fright. Prayed in desperation, felt the Holy Ghost.

Peter Case, everybody. His latest album, My Life to Live, Peter Case at McCabe's, is available now. Check that out. One more big round of applause for Peter Case. We'd like to say a special hello to you right now if you're listening over KCSE in Lamar, Colorado, or over WUWF in Pensacola, Florida. We're glad to have you listening, and we hope you can join us next week as we bring you an archive special highlighting some of our favorite performances from the year 2006, including the Derek Trucks Band, Betty LeVette, Grace Potter, and more. This is David Mayfield, and you're listening to Mountain Stage, live performance radio from the mountain state of West Virginia. 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Hotel accommodations for Mountain Stage guests are provided by the Charleston, West Virginia Marriott Town Center Hotel, centrally located for the business and pleasure traveler in downtown Charleston's retail district. This is Mountain Stage from NPR.

Well, hello again, music lovers of planet Earth, and welcome to the second hour of Mountain Stage. I'm David Mayfield, and I'm so glad you joined us. We are here in Charleston, West Virginia, at the Culture Center Theater, and we're glad to have you out there listening on the radio. I don't know what you've been up to, but we've been having a great time so far, and oh boy, do we have a great hour of music planned for you. In just a bit, we're going to hear the latest from guitarist and band leader Dwayne Betts and Palmetto Motel. Next up, we have a true master of swing, guitarist, vocalist, and band leader John Pizzarelli. Born in Paterson, New Jersey, and raised in a musical family, John has spent decades carrying forward the great American songbook while making it entirely his own. He's recorded over 20 albums as a band leader and appears on well over 40 albums, including collaborations with legends like James Taylor and Paul McCartney. He has a wide and well-earned reputation as one of the finest jazz interpreters working today. On his recent release, Dear Mr. Bennett, he masterfully reimagines the classic songs of Tony Bennett with fresh arrangements and his signature guitar work and effortless groove. Whether he's swinging hard or crooning soft, you're in for something timeless. Please welcome back to the Mountain Stage, John Pizzarelli.

Thank you very much. A number of songs from our new album, Dear Mr. Bennett. It's available, it's out there, and we encourage you to buy in bulk. Michael Karn on the double bass and Isaiah J. Thompson, ladies and gentlemen.

a lot like records that we've done in the past of Frank Sinatra songs or Paul McCartney songs or Nat King Cole songs. They all had their own individual repertoire. Watch What Happens, Boulevard of Broken Dreams, and this next song are singular to Tony Bennett's repertoire. This next piece is actually written by Cy Coleman and Carolyn Lee. They wrote it as an audition piece to try to be the writers of Gypsy, but it didn't work out. Stephen Sondheim, Julie Stein got the job, but Tony Bennett got the song.

Thank you very much. Just like to stray off of our set list for a second and play a song from an album I made 5 years ago. I know one of the gentlemen mentioned fathers being guitar players. My father was a guitar player named Bucky Pizzarelli. And he was very good. He was a very good guitar player. And he was a pretty good dad, too. And so I was just reminded of a record I made of solo guitar pieces. And I'll send this one out to my old man. And this is a piece by Pat Metheny called Last Train Home.

Isaiah J. Thompson and Michael Karn. Swing it. Thank you very much. It's been our pleasure to play for you.

0: stage. It's been a pleasure to play for you.
1: My goodness. These guys are really good at doing music. The new album, Dear Mr. Bennett, is available now, along with Isaiah J. Thompson and Mike Karn. That was John Pizzarelli, everybody. One more big round of applause. All right, folks. Well, now it is time for my favorite part of the show, where we roll the grand piano out into the spotlight, and we feature our piano player, Bob Thompson. The people like you, Bob. Bob's going to do an original song called Never Ever Forget. Please welcome to the Mountain Stage, Bob Thompson.

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That was Bob Thompson with his original song, Never Ever Forget. 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

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All right, folks. Well, we've had lots of returning favorite artists on the show today, but our final performer has only been on Mountain Stage one time before, I believe, playing with a little band called Dark.

applause. And we're so thrilled that he's back with his own band. He has some deep roots. He spent nearly 10 years playing guitar with his father, Allman Brothers co-founder Dickie Betts. Then he went on to co-found the Allman Betts Band. That group, which included three sons of original Allman Brothers band members, released two albums together. And in 2023, he put out his first solo album, Wild and Precious Life, an amazing project recorded live to 2-inch analog tape at Susan Tedeschi and Derek Truck's studio in Jacksonville, Florida. That album featured appearances from Marcus King and Derek Trucks. Right now, he's out on the road with his band, Palmetto Motel, in support of their new album, Isle of Hope, which comes out later this summer on the legendary Sun Records. If you like your guitars loud and your songs honest, you're in the right place. Please welcome Dwayne Betts and Palmetto Motel.

Thank you so much. I'd like to thank the folks here at Mountain Stage for having us. And as I mentioned, we have a new record coming out on Sun Records June 12th. And this song's not even out yet, but this is like the third time we've played it. So I hope you enjoy it. It's a song called Best Wishes.

Thank you all so much. Thank you very much. We're going to play a song. This song just came out 2 days ago. It's a song, I wrote this one shortly after my father passed away. It's a song, it's very, very personal to me. It's a song called Heartache.

Thank you. All right. Well, this was a lot of fun. Thank you. Thank you all for having us. We're going to play one off the last record, one that we actually have played more than twice, but it's been a lot of fun working these songs out for y'all. We had a great time and hope to do it again real soon. Take care of yourselves.

0: 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Thank you.
1: Dwayne Betts and Palmetto Motel, everybody. My goodness. And why don't you go ahead and give a big round of applause to John Pizzarelli and his incredible trio. And keep it going for Molly O'Brien and Rich Moore. And another big round for Peter Case and Jed Hughes. And how about a round of applause for yourselves, this beautiful audience here in Charleston, West Virginia. Thank you so much for supporting live music. And thank you, as always, to everybody out there listening on the radio, because without you, there'd be no Mountain Stage, and that would make me sad. Well, I hope you'll be back next week as we bring you a special archive edition highlighting some of our favorite performances from the year 2006. Great year. Including the Derek Trucks Band, Betty LeVette, Grace Potter, and more. Mountain Stage is produced by Larry Gross and Adam Harris. Senior producer is Jeff Shirley. Associate producers are John Ingram and Mallory Richards. We're engineered by Patrick Stevens, Richie Collins, Jay Lipschitz, and Greg McGowan. Production assistance by Michael Lipton, Lance Schrader, Chris Mead, Don London, Kelly Lassiter, Jen Brown, Kaylin Cole Frazier, Tony Patterson, and Fontaine. 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Special thanks to Mountain Stage members Walter and Sean Williams for their generous support. Lodging is provided by the Marriott Town Center Hotel, centrally located for the business and pleasure traveler in downtown Charleston, West Virginia. Mountain Stage was founded by Andy Ridenour, Francis Fisher, and Larry Gross. Why don't you go out and hear some live music wherever you are, just as soon as you can? You've been listening to Mountain Stage, live performance radio from the Mountain State of West Virginia.

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1: I'm Bill Rudman, and this is Footlight Parade, Sounds of the American Musical. Coming up, we're going on the road with some folks who, whether they like it or not, seem to be perpetual wanderers in life. Their songs are memorable, and here to sing them for us are Richard Kiley, Lee Marvin, Vanessa Williams, Alfred Drake, Peggy Lee, Al Jolson, Jerry Orbach, and many more. So pack your gear, but don't go anywhere for at least an hour. As usual, the program is produced by the Musical Theater Project.

and he's on his way. That's Art Lund as the wandering ranch hand in Frank Lesser's The Most Happy Fella, 1956. I read somewhere that there are two kinds of people in this world, those who want to settle down in one place and those who are always traveling on, like Joey. In this hour, we're going to hear from and about the restless ones. Here are two with lofty goals.

Richard Kiley and Irving Jacobson as Don Quixote and Sancho Panza in the 1965 musical Man of La Mancha, scored by Mitch Lee and Joe Darian. This wanderer has mixed emotions about her freedom. She's the homeless Susie, roaming through California in Rodgers and Hammerstein's musical based on a John Steinbeck novel.

from the 1955 Pipe Dream by Rodgers and Hammerstein and featuring Judy Tyler. Here's another person without a home. He's the hobo Bumper, played by Al Jolson in a daring Rodgers and Hart movie musical from 1933. The romantic jauntiness of this tune would be considered politically incorrect if it were written today, but Hallelujah, I'm a Bum is remarkable for its time. It's the only film musical made during the Great Depression that actually zooms in on that period. Jolson comes first in his original performance, and then Bobby Short takes over.

0: Some wanderers who delight in their hobohemia. With both songs written during the Depression by Richard Rodgers and Lorenz Hart, Lena Horne made The Lady is a Tramp hers forever in MGM's Words and Music, 1948, and opening up, Al Jolson and Bobby Short. You know, these nonconformist tramps can be charismatic figures.
1: What a dog. What a dog.

0: way. Wish that I could travel his way.
1: The voice of Peggy Lee in Walt Disney's The Lady and the Tramp, 1955. The song is by Lee and Sonny Burke. Ever fall in love with a wanderer? Probably not such a good idea.

jazz singer Joyce Breach. It's a Bart Howard song, first performed in the 1953 Broadway revue, John Murray Anderson's Almanac.

0: Alan J. Lerner and Kurt Weill wrote that for their 1948 musical Love Life. We heard Jerry Orbach, who recorded Love Song in 1970. You're listening to an hour on the road in the company of wanderers and roamers. And coming up, Anthony Perkins, Vanessa Williams, Lee Marvin, and more. I'm Bill Rudman. This is Footlight Parade, produced each week by the Musical Theater Project. Visit our website to see what else we do, musicaltheaterproject.org. This whole idea of wandering is usually romanticized, not only in musicals, but in all of popular culture. Like westerns, the American cowboy is only at home and happy on the range, right? But these two guys will tell you that even with all the beautiful scenery, wandering can be a curse.
1: Any flimsy dimsy looking for true love, better smile me no good dearie good day. Any flimsy dimsy looking for true love, better look her looking some other way. For my kiss can be no evermore promise, but a fancy dancy fiddle and free. Any flimsy dimsy looking for true love,

The downside of wandering. Alfred Drake in 1944's Sing Out Sweet Land, preceded by Anthony Perkins in Frank Lesser's Green Willow, 1960. And now, how about wandering through the world of showbiz? I have a friend who's on the road 11 months a year, touring with some musical or other. For me, that would be hell, but not for Deanne, or for these folks.

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1: Lots of quail in Cremona.
0: Our next jump is Parma, that heartless, tartless menace. Then Mantua, then Padua, then we open again. Where? In Venice!
2: The original stars of Cole Porter's Kiss Me, Kate, 1948. Alfred Drake again, with Patricia Morrison, Lisa Kirk, and Harold Lang. One of the most persuasive and poetic of all the musical theater wanderers is the creation of composer Harold Arlen and lyricist Johnny Mercer.

Now that's wanderlust. Vanessa Williams as Della in the 1998 City Center concert presentation of St. Louis Woman, a 1946 musical with a great Harold Arlen and Johnny Mercer score. As much as I love that song, it also drives me crazy, and I'll tell you why. A few years ago, I had a girlfriend who embodied that I gotta roam philosophy, whereas I wanted the house with the fireplace in the small town. So please indulge me for just a minute. Technically, our next wanderer should be Danny Kaye as Hans Christian Andersen, who goes from village to village telling stories. But we're going to hear a more recent recording of Anywhere I Wander by a woman, Liz Calloway, because that way I can fantasize that my former girlfriend finally saw the light.

0: Liz Calloway, a song by Frank Lesser, written for the 1952 movie musical Hans Christian Andersen. Okay, so I'm not a wanderer by nature, and maybe neither are you, but you gotta hand it to these last two philosophers, who make a very compelling case for the other side.
1: I have nothing. I want nothing. I am free. 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

0: Boss, you want to hear a story?
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0: You do? Then I'll tell you. One morning in Salonika, I never will forget, I was passing by the oldest man I think I ever met. He was kneeling in an orchard when he turned and looked at me and he said, "Come watch me, sonny, as I plant this almond tree." I tell you, boss, that fellow, he was over 95 and I think he had a week or maybe two to stay alive. But he had to plant that almond tree, and when I asked him why, he said, "I live every minute as if I would never die." Think of that, boss. He lived as if he would never die. I live as if I would die any minute. 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
1: No, no, let's do it quick. Here and now, like men cut your smoking, wine, or a love affair. Come. Embrace Zorba.

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In order of appearance, Herschel Bernardi, playing the title role in Broadway's Zorba, 1968, with score by John Kander and Fred Ebb, and Lee Marvin as Ben Rumson in the 1969 film version of Lerner and Lowe's Gold Rush musical, Paint Your Wagon. 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

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This is Danny Kaye's original recording of Anywhere I Wander from Hans Christian Andersen. But first, a bit of the overture from another Frank Lesser musical that's about a wanderer, Green Willow.

Good afternoon, everyone. We're going to go live for the 2026 preseason salmon meeting brought to you by the Alaska Department of Fishing Game and the Aleutians East Borough. So stay tuned for just 1 minute. We'll be right there. Again, this is the preseason salmon meeting coming to you live here on KSDP.

0: Danny Kaye and Frank Lesser's 1952 movie musical Hans Christian Andersen.
1: We'll have the preseason Sam meeting here in, on KSCP. It's live at the Borough Office if you want to go down there in person. So get on down there or stay tuned. 2026 preseason Sam meeting coming up.

0: sure they'll figure out where we're at. So most people probably know my name is Matt Keyes. I'm the South Peninsula Area Management Biologist, and I'm not entirely sure if he's on yet, but I think Charles Russell was planning on coming in on this meeting, too, to give a few things about North Peninsula as well.
1: That's him up there in that cabin.
0: Oh, there he is. are you in Illinois, Charlie?
2: Yeah, I'm still in.
0: Okay. All right. So just a few topics we're going to discuss. We're going to do some staff introductions. We've got some new folks this year who 26 Salmon Outlook kind of do 26 Board of Fishery changes. South Peninsula Management Strategy and North Peninsula Management Strategy and Chum Harvest Genetics and a few other topics as we have time for. I said earlier, my name is Matt Keyes. My assistant in Cold Bay is Annie Brewster. Jeff Spallinger, who was our assistant here in Sandpoint, he has he's now the area management biologist for Kodiak. So Annie's helped me out a whole lot this year. I'm not backfilling this until the fall. Mark Patterson is still flying with us this summer. And we also have Kyle Sobek, who will be stationed here, this gentleman up here up front. He's one of our new pilots. And we have Guy Perry in Cold Bay, also helping us out with some of our aviation needs. And then if you guys haven't met him yet, but our new coordinator is James Jackson. He's up here with me. And then we have a new regional supervisor as well, is Ben Bailey. I think I saw him come online as well. So. That's all the new people this year. Quite a bit of turnover, but we're making it all work, I think. Just standard Chinook salmon outlook. The early run is 300,000 to 400,000, with the late run being 240,000 to 360,000. We have a forecast total run estimate of 1.735 million. With an expected escapement of approximately 650,000 sockeye with a chickeny harvest of 1.138 million sockeye. So that's a fairly decent outlook. So hopefully that'll give us some opportunity in the Southeastern District mainland this year. And then for pink salmon, our escapement goal is 1.75 to 4 million pink salmon with a total salmon run of 7.9 million pink salmon. An anticipated escapement of approximately 2.9 million pinks and a harvest of 5 million. Board of fish changes. So I'm sure everyone's heard about the proposals that aren't being implemented this year. And as of right now, there are a few proposals that are still part of the regulations that are new, but at this time, none of the new regulations are going to go in effect from the 2026 Board of Fish meeting until it is codified into regulation. And that could be a month to 2 months from now. So as of right now, monofilament is not permitted for set gillnet gear until in regulation. And we might consider a few things like not king knot retention as an EO action if we decide to do some conservation actions in July. But right now, it's basically just anything prior to the 26th Board of Fish meeting is what we're going to be managing with.
1: Question about the mono?
0: Yes, sir.
1: So that wasn't in the ones that they took out.
0: That's correct.
1: So wouldn't that stay in?
0: They're not codified yet, so they're not technically in regulation.
3: Hey, this is Forrest Bowers. Maybe I can add a little bit on this. So after the Board of Fisheries meetings, the regulations go to the Department of Law where they undergo a review and edit process by attorneys at the Department of Law. And then the Department of Law transmits the regulations to the Lieutenant Governor, and the regulations become effective 30 days after they are signed by the Lieutenant Governor. So at this point, none of the regulations from the Bristol Bay, Alaska Peninsula Chignik, or the statewide Board of Fish meeting have been transmitted to the department or to the Lieutenant Governor. So let's just say regulations for the Alaska Peninsula Chignik meeting are transmitted to the Lieutenant Governor Monday, and they're signed Monday. The earliest they would become effective is 30 days after that. So, as Matt said, the regulations aren't effective, so we're left with the regulations that were in place prior to the February board meeting, and that's how we're going to be starting the season.
0: Okay, does that help clarify? Okay. As far as South Peninsula management goes, like I said earlier, for June, we're just going back to the schedule you guys are all used to the last couple of years. So same schedule as 2025. We'll have the chum triggers again this year. So those were 300,000 chum were caught by June 18th, and then there was a 50% reduction for pursing during the last two openings. And 450,000 chum were caught by June 23rd. Then the last fishing period for pursing would close. Sanak Island is closed to all gear during June. And like I said earlier, we'll have retention of all salmon in June. That's part of the June regulations. So full retention of all salmon in June. As we've kind of implemented before, talked with some of the same fleet, I think we're just going to do the test fishery in the Shumigan Islands this year to determine chum abundance. The test fisheries up in Unimak have been pretty challenging in the last 3 years from vessel participation and weather out there. And I think the Shumigan is a much better indicator of chum abundance for the area. So I think we'll give that a try this year. And I think the plan is still the fleet will use the chum portal and we'll monitor the harvest through that as well and have potential fleet mandated closures through the adaptive management. Just a quick glance at the schedule. I'm sure most of you are pretty familiar with this fishing schedule. Been doing it the last 3 years. So start out with a 64-hour fishing period on June 6th for set gillnet gear. And then that will be drift and set gillnet will have 4 88-hour periods after that. And then for seine gear, it'll be 68 hours starting on the 10th with a 76-hour closure. Then a 66-hour period, a 32-hour closure, and then the final two 88-hour fishing periods. We'll also have the chignik stock consideration. If not meeting the lower end of the escapement goal for early grown chignik, then we have potential reduction in fishing periods beginning June 16th or the 20th or the 25th. And then if it's still not meeting it by July 1st, we could have a reduction in the first fishing period in July as well. Yes, sir.
2: Has there been any discussion? I know in the past we talked about the board's intent with regards to that, and if it does become an issue, shifting around with weather or anything like that, do we have any provisions for that yet, or has that been overlooked?
0: No, I think because of the way the regulate, we've discussed this quite a bit the last couple of years, because of how the regulations are worded, fishing periods start on those days. Yeah. And so the reduction happens on the end of that. So, because the fishing periods.
2: That would throw the whole schedule out, basically. Right?
0: We need through the whole schedule.
2: Well, I mean, if we shifted it, then that would move the windows around too.
0: It would move it around and make it pretty complicated, but also because of the way it's written in regulations, those fishing periods start. So that, you know, they're specified as starting on those days at that time. That makes sense.
2: Yeah. Perspective.
0: Post June management plan will start out with the immature test fishery as usual. And we'll go out on July 2nd, 3rd, and 5th. There are no changes to the July schedule, and there's no changes to emergency order management in August and September. It's all based on local sockeye, coho, pink, and chum runs, as we've done in the past. And here's your July schedule. Yes, sir.
4: What about the king salmon cap stuff? That
0: I got
5: disallowed or
0: disapproved?
5: Disapproved.
4: So. Yeah, and then I heard that they got taken off the Endangered Species Act too, didn't they? That they were going to get put on it, but then they didn't put them on.
5: Yeah, so the feds went through and did an evaluation and didn't feel like these stocks that were slated for possible listing as threatened, they decided that they didn't, there wasn't enough information and it didn't look like they should be listed like that. So
0: so yeah, here's the July schedule. I'm sure everyone is familiar with this as well. Been in place for quite a while now. And I'm not completely done, but I was going to let Charlie jump in here if he wants to talk a little bit about the North Peninsula. And Charlie, you can just tell me your next slide when you're ready.
6: Yeah, thanks, Matt. Can everybody hear me?
7: Oh, yeah.
6: Yep. Oh, good. Yep. So just I guess a couple updates on the North Peninsula. I'll try to make it quick here. Not too much to update here, but our 2026 North Alaska Peninsula Management Strategy should be published next week. But I'll just quickly run through some of the topics in it there. You can hit the next slide there, Matt. Just like the south side, we've had some changes in the North Penn office as well. We hired a new AAMB this winter, Chris Daly. Brings a lot of experience to the area, or to this area. He's worked with salmon across a variety of different private and public agencies in Oregon, Washington, and British Columbia, and now Alaska. We hired a new fisheries biologist as well, Abby Bumgard. She's spent the past three seasons working at Nelson, Bear, and Orzinski River Weirs. So it brings a lot of experience to the north side and south side. She'll be in the South Penn office in August. We did lose Will Middleton. I think he spent about 10 years out here on the North Peninsula. He moved on to Kodiak Salmon Research. And Elisa Eist, she was with us for about four seasons, and she moved on to Dutch Harbor Shellfish Crab. So there'll be some new voices on the phones, and just introduce yourself when you call our office this season. As for our weirs, the Nelson River weir was installed about 4 or 5 days ago. We don't have staff yet for it, but they should arrive Monday or Tuesday, depending on the storm coming through, and then we should be counting there by June 5th, hopefully. As for the Ilnik weir, we were fish tied as noon today, with about 150 to 200 sockeye sitting below the weir right now. So good sign, some early fish coming into the river. And we should be moving over to Bear River this afternoon and tomorrow. And I think we have some repair work to do over there, but that weir should be finished and counting by June 4th, June 5th as well. Nick. Was there a question?
7: No.
6: Oh, it's okay. Next slide, Matt. Going through kind of our projected harvest area forecast. The total projected harvest is 2.1 million. Majority of that sockeye at about 2 million fish. The only formal forecast we have is Nelson River and late run bear, with the Nelson River forecast for about 375,000 sockeye, the harvest estimate about 217,000. And for late run bear, the late run forecast is 216,000 with about a harvest estimate of about 60,000 fish. Next slide. So in season management, fairly similar to previous seasons. Ilnik section will likely be the first one to open, you know, as long as escapement here at Ilnik can, looks good. Can open as early as June 20th, managed based on the abundance of Ilnik. A northeast section Ilnik is Ilnik sockeye and Meshik sockeye. This year, we're probably going to have a closure area, likely from Unagashak left down to Three Hills boundary during the first opener, depending on effort level and sockeye escapement. It's going to be kind of similar to how we open up Hare River and Three Hills. Just start with a little bit of a buffer around the mouth of Ilnik River. And if things are looking good, and as we continue to have fishing opportunities, we'll reduce that down. And hopefully that'll lead to more consistent fishing opportunity this season in the Ilnik section. Over at the OPH section, it can open as early as June 20th. Same weekly schedule, 6 a.m. Monday, 6 p.m. Wednesday. Our first aerial survey should be the week of June 15th to June 20th. Our pilot program is in transition, so survey frequency may be limited during 2026, but hopefully we'll be able to still get weekly surveys on that system. Nelson Lagoon section, it's currently on a weekly schedule. As soon as we get the weir in there and counting, that weekly fishing schedule can be expanded as escapement warrants. I'm not sure when Silver Bay is planning on to start buying over there. I believe last year sometime around June 10th, June 15th. As for the Bear River and Three Hill sections, the fishing periods over there based on abundance of Bear River and Sandy River sockeye. The last few seasons, the early run Bear River sockeye has been trending towards opening in the middle of July, you know, later July. Hopefully we see a change in that. We're able to open it a bit earlier this season, but we shall see. Next slide. So the only Board of Fish change we had was on the North Peninsula was for the Caribou Flat section. Obviously, as Forrest and James and Matt said, this hasn't been finalized through the regulatory process. So I'm not sure when this will be, if we'll manage on this season, but I'll just cover it briefly here. So the Caribou Flat section was open. So commercial salmon fishing may open by emergency order from June 20th through July 31st if the upper end in the Nelson River sockeye salmon goal is expected to be exceeded prior to August 1. If that regulation is finalized at some point during this year, we'll manage based off it. But at this point, it's in limbo. If it does open, you know, our priority, as we stated at the Board of Fish this year, our priority is going to be protection of migrating king salmon stocks to that Caribou Flat section. We're likely going to be fairly conservative at first when we do open it, as you know, it hasn't been open for commercial salmon fishing before. So be interesting to see what the harvest and the effort is going to be in the area. Next slide. Missing the header on that one. But as for in-season communication and office, our office line, we're going to continue to update it twice a day, daily, 9 a.m. and 5 p.m. with the newest fishery announcement and escapement numbers. As for phone calls, we do, during the busy season, we can receive 50, 60 phone calls a day. Just leave us a message if you need us to call you back. We'll try to get to you as soon as possible. Our office hours are Monday to Friday, 8 to 12, 1 to 5. We will typically have at least one person in the office during that time period. The weekends are kind of, not guaranteed to get somebody to pick up on the phone, as we usually only have at least one person in the office on the weekends. As for in-person visits, you know, Moeller, not a lot of people in Moeller these days, but if you're going to head to the office, just try to schedule ahead if possible. We do a lot of office or work outside the office, and we have a lot of stuff. We have a few projects at camps we're going to have to do this year, so we may be in the field or not available. So if you're going to come to our office, we'd like to be there to meet you. A new thing we're going to do this year is biweekly updates, email updates. Just provide information on escapement across our systems. It'll provide historical data, updates on potential fishing opportunities, This will be similar to the in-depth updates that the Kodiak staff has done over the past few years, you know, hopefully offering the fleet a lot of valuable information and clarify kind of what's happening with the fishery and maybe help reduce phone calls too with ADF&G staff here in Port Mueller. As for that, that's all I got.
2: David Ostenbach called me and asked me.
8: There's no, it's just it seems like there's no email here with it.
2: Oh, okay.
8: Found the advisory council.
0: We're definitely going to be doing the Chum genetics this year. We may or may not do the Chinook genetics. We're kind of in limbo on that aspect of the genetic studies this year, partially because if we have the non-retention, it will bias the sampling for that. We'll have samplers located in both Sandpoint and False Pass for the doing the chum salmon for sure, and possibly the king salmon. We'll get some more clarification on that hopefully in the next week or so. I see someone with question. Dutch Harbor herring. I want to throw this in here real quick. So fishing season is from June 24th through February 28th. Vessels, processors, and tenders must register for the Dutch Harbor food and bait herring fishery before fishing. And provide daily harvest reports. Daily harvest reports need to be provided participating in the herring fishery. This year, the GHL is 1,507 tons. The biomass is, Togiak biomass has been reduced slightly. So the 7% of the remaining biomass for Dutch Harbor's 1,561 tons, but we went over by 54 last year, so we had to pull that out. One of the things that was changed at the Board of Fish, there was a 10% Togiak rollover that won't go into effect until it's codified in regulation. Also, with the South Alaska Peninsula herring fishery, we will implement this possibly with a commissioner and permits, if not in regulation by July 16th. The fishing season, if it gets put into regulations, from July 16th through September 15th, and it's permitted in Sandpoint, Pavlov, and King Cove districts. And once again, vessels, processors, and tenders need to register with this fishery before. So put that number there. And then daily harvest reports need to be provided as well. And that's all I got. Questions? Any Forrest or anybody else fishing game wants to provide any other additional information?
3: No, I'll just add that this is Forrest Bowers, by the way. I'll just add that, you know, this is kind of an unusual situation that we're in with the regulations from last board cycle not being effective at the start of the fishing season. So I just ask you to bear with us a little bit as we kind of navigate this situation we haven't been in before. Thanks.
0: Sorry, it's late, but why are they not codified? Because of the process when they were disapproved, they had to go back and be all the proposals or all the regulations that were yanked out of there. We had to basically resubmit it with all that information taken out, and they have to get resubmitted to the Department of Law. Department of Law has to review them again, and then once they finalize reviewing it, it goes to the Lieutenant Governor for signing, and then they don't go into effect until 30 days after the Lieutenant Governor signs.
9: They basically still have the Department of Law.
0: And that takes a while.
5: You know, there's a 30-day, you know, comment period once they're submitted to the lieutenant governor. So, like Forrest pointed out earlier, like the earliest, maybe they submitted on Monday. That means we're fishing under those regulations by July, but it could be longer. Yeah. Which is why we're having retention of all salmon, including king salmon in June.
0: Yeah, I know that.
5: Yeah.
9: Can we go back a little bit on your deal where you mentioned chum salmon harvest and whatnot? I was kind of curious, haven't over all the years that we've been doing this, haven't seen any outside information introduced to any of this. And we got Bristol Bay in between us and AYK. That catches a heck of a lot of chum. And every time I hear this, the department says, well, we can't tell the difference between North Peninsula and AYK. Well, how come University of Washington claims they can, and that information is not being used?
5: The University of Washington have put out a paper using lots of different methods that they basically say they could possibly use to differentiate. That doesn't mean they can't, right? And just because a paper came out like last fall saying that they could probably do that doesn't mean that we're going to like be able to implement it right now. So with the information that we have right now, with the genetics that we have right now, we can't differentiate CWAC chum, which includes Bristol Bay fish.
10: So I had a question. As you guys are biologists, so I'm going to ask you, I've been waiting to do it. I didn't want to do it in a public meeting, but I'm probably never going to get in your house. But those guys are mining up on that Yukon, and it's a big production. Big production. They're ripping up permafrost, so everything that's fallen out of the atmosphere in the last 10,000 years is being dredged up. And don't tell me those ponds work, because I've seen them flood out. That stuff's going down there. I sat there and listened to that whole meeting on radio at home, because I can't sit in one of these chairs for 12 hours a day anymore. You had a guy from up there who lives up there tell you he was up there, took the temperature up there, it's 90 degree water. But nobody raised their hand and said, what? Because it's easier for everyone if they have a problem with their fishery to come here and say, oh, it's got to be those guys. The furthest people from that river system. I get a little upset because the world of common sense is dead, is the way I see it. And I was raised on common sense. I'm still alive because of common sense. I fished here my whole life. I'm just going to say, and there's one more question on that. The chum, the king salmon, the Chinook. Since when is it better to massacre them all and try to get rid of some to swim home? And I heard some of that answer. But that is not common sense.
5: You probably heard at the Board of Fish, the department staff pointed out that the environmental conditions in the Yukon are not good for chum salmon right now. So we pointed that out. So I guess we agree.
10: My deal is it makes sense to kill two areas.
5: I'm on the Board of Fish.
10: I was here at a very young age, and I used to watch a guy's name was on the show. He came out here every spring. They flew all these streams. They counted all the escapement. There was tons. I used to come from Moeller. I used to be a drifter, too, back in my forgetful years, way back. But I used to come down here and go over right over there, across the bay, Zachary Bay. By the 10th of June, or July, I was out of Moeller, down here, had a good catch in Moeller. There was fish there early. Come back down here. I was loading my boat up over there the 10th of July. And now when are the fish coming?
0: End of July, if we're lucky.
10: And they should, and it was managed that way, I will tell you. I won't name names here, but I'll tell you. It was managed that way. Catch the early fish up, then move them back.
0: That's why we have a July fishing schedule.
10: Oh. I'm just saying something isn't working, Matt. It's getting frustrating. I've been doing this my whole life. I'm one of the few young guys who was able to capitalize early and get into the business, have some good friends and some good advice, and got into the game, and I'm existing. That's all. And all, you know, me, I mean, you've helped the fisheries out, and that's great. But what I'm saying is, when is common sense going to take over again? So long as this goes way beyond you. This goes to the board. This goes clean to the governor's office. Something's wrong in this state where everybody who has a hiccup in their fishery come down here and say, oh, my problem is from you. When I was 12, 20, 25, we used to pray for a storm so we could get a break from fishing. And there was more boats.
0: Overall decline in effort the last couple of years.
10: You do the counting on all the boats that used to pop out of Washington back when I was, yeah, what would that be, about 55 years ago? It was a big fleet, a big same fleet. A lot of people here sank. Each sailing, a lot of the locals did rather than the big sailings. But I'm just saying, it's very unsatisfying to sit here and know we've got people who are educated and they hear all this stuff and nobody says a word. Got them again, You know, since the regulations came into effect, you can't name me four times where we went to the board fish and didn't get skinned somehow.
0: Into those meetings. Any other questions, any clarifications or clear as mud?
11: Hey, Matt.
0: Hold on, Charlotte. Alvin's got it.
1: Are we still the only ones that does a test fishery for immatures?
0: Yes.
1: Yeah. And in your wisdom, why are we the only one?
0: It got put in place, but 1990,
1: or fish. They don't test for it in Chicken Neck or any other areas, just us.
0: Yeah, Charlotte.
11: Hey, Matt, thanks. Yeah, sorry. I just had a clarification. So you mentioned that there is a possibility you guys might do the King Don retention by EO. And I just want to be clear. So that's for July only. And is that based on your guys' decision about whether you can do GSI for Kings? And then even if you did decide to do that by EO, that would presumably only be for a short period at the beginning of July until the regulations are codified. Is that right?
0: I don't have a direct answer for you right now, Charlotte, but yeah, it would be a conservation measure if we were to EO non-retention of Kings. It would be conservation concerns as to why we would do that. But as of right now, we're either going to get it codified in regulation or we might just go status quo if we're satisfied with how things are.
11: That makes sense. Sorry, quick follow-up. If you guys are able to do GSI, I mean, is that just going to be in June or?
0: I don't have a great answer for you right now because we were going into the season thinking there was non-retention. The GSI, the genetic stock project, wouldn't have made a whole lot of sense because it would have created quite a bit of bias in the sampling compared to the previous year. Now that we're kind of flipping around again and doing full retention in June. I'm not sure. We haven't, I think, come. This has like happened in the last 48 hours, so we haven't really come up with a great plan just yet. I think we're still working with our fishery scientists folks to see what would be the best approach to that.
11: Yeah, that's helpful. Thanks. Just want to make sure maybe if the processors are listening, if you guys haven't already talked to them too.
0: Nope, not yet. And it's been a constant change this last 2 months. So we're just adapting and trying to make it all work for the season.
5: And just to be fair, a bit of this, especially with regard to the regulations not being in effect, we essentially found out about that this morning. So just so you know.
11: Yeah, you guys are doing great. Hang in there.
12: Say, this is Warren Wilson out of King Cove. Everybody hear me all right?
0: Yeah.
12: Okay, say, I had the opportunity to listen to a gubernatorial debate for the governor, and on that debate, Click Bishop, he mentioned, it's on the record, that saying that up around the Fairbanks area where he's from, he could still set a net and catch 3,000 salmon. So, you know, just thinking about what we just went through with the fish board process, all we heard was they could never catch a fish up there, and that's way up in the interior. So I don't know where a lot of this is coming out of. It's just political or what, but I feel for Jack with his Sandpoint crew down there getting cut off from Chignik because of Chignik. And, I mean, they had a fishery for 100 years there, and my heart bleeds for those folks over there that are being cut off because of this Chignik issue. And then in the Shimigan Islands and the Unimak, we're being cut off by the chum salmon. And then we got somebody up from the interior saying he could catch 3,000 fish. But anyway, again, on that same note, I think Justin's might be served by the lieutenant governor, not the lieutenant, but the AG there, attorney general, overruling this board action that was taking place. I mean, we need some reprieve out here. Everything, every year, we're being cut. And then we're looking at, like, okay, are we going to do genetics on fish that are being caught in the Unimak, Shimigan Islands, you know, on king salmon? And then we're looking at the chum salmon. How could we tell the difference between the chum salmon, all the Asian chums out there, all the Western Alaska chums for our area? Looking at the Unimak area in June, we catch a lot of chums that got water markings on them. We know that 10% of them are for local stock. So, wow, finally, we got a little reprieve here where we could actually say, oh boy, we get to go fishing again. Otherwise, man, there was a lot of people that weren't even going to gear up to go fishing out here with the rules that were going to be put in place. I think that's all I have.
11: Sure.
13: The state of Alaska, created the Board of Fish. They created the Board of Fish to be a lay board with knowledgeable people from each region. Regulate and tell the Board of Fish different things about the region. But not the case today. Today, you walk into the governor's office or whatever, and you politicize the board, and that's what it is right now. It's a political board, and the U.S. staff basically have to react to whatever the Board of Fish tells you. I'm asking a question, does the staff, Department of Fish and Game, feel like the Board of Fish is useful now, or should it just go away?
3: That's not what we're here to talk about today, guys. Let's get into the fishery.
13: Because they don't listen to the people that are from the different regions
9: and take the local information about the fisheries in those regions or any place else and utilize it to make regulations. And I'm telling you as a fact, because I was only able to fish for 3 years, and they wouldn't even let me participate when Area M was discussed. In fact, the last meeting, they kicked me out of the room so I wouldn't be in there having an influence on whatever the board was there. So this board is not informational on fisheries anymore. It's strictly politics. And I'd like to reaction, not necessarily today, but whenever the staff, the Department of Fish and Game to get together and tell me, yes, the Board of Fish is a good outfit that we should keep, or no, they've used up their usefulness and they should go. We really would like to know that.
0: I think I'm going to stay away from that one right now. So.
8: And throw a little informational.
0: Yes.
8: So the same fleet is going to do adaptive management.
0: You want to come over here, maybe just so people can on the call can maybe hear.
8: Well, the same fleet had a meeting kind of organizing adaptive management the other day, and maybe Charlotte covered this before I got here. But we're same protocol for the seniors. They're used to it. It was probably our easiest organizational meeting ever, but the couple changes we made this year to adaptive management was there won't be a test fishery at Lazarus or Lipke just because of fuel costs and logistics is getting, it was already subsidized to the max and this year it's just, we can't do it. And then we'll test fish Shumigan's 8th and 9th and the fleet, the same fleet, and I'm assuming the drift fleet, will fish on a limited day on the 10th to kind of judge what's going on. That's the only changes. Other than that, we'll keep in contact with you and, you know,
0: yeah,
8: kind of same old. But just so everybody could hear, because there was some seniors that weren't in the meeting, but I think I just got yelled at. I was the last senior to sign the agreement kind of on purpose. But so I think we have all the seniors signed up. Perfect.
0: Good deal. All right. Thanks, Kylie. Anything else? Wrap this up. Go enjoy this sunshine today.
9: Thank you.
0: Thanks, everyone, for attending.
14: Thanks, everybody.
15: Sure, man. Thank you.
11: Thanks, Matt.
0: Yeah, thank you, guys. Thanks for setting this up.
9: Oh,
0: here.
9: Yeah. Oh, my God.
15: Very good.
9: Coming up. I
8: heard it on the radio.
15: I've been checking it. We're in.
9: On my radio.
2: Taylor.
15: Where's the paper? Yeah.
16: Is now exiting.
14: And in the call.
8: Honestly,
2: I don't know. Yeah. I got the book.
0: Same thing.
2: Yeah. I don't know what I'm.
0: Yeah.
2: I don't know. Chick, where yet?
15: Yeah.

All right, that's the end of that. 2026 preseason SAM meeting, that's a wrap. We're going to go and get back to our regularly scheduled programming here for the 2:45 slot. Hope you're having a great day. It's beautiful and sunny. Hope if you're prepping for salmon that you have a great season on your way, that your boats are looking good. And if you're just enjoying summer, hope you get out there and enjoy it. Play a little Shel Silverstein, Sylvia's mother.

0: goodbye.
1: Now then, me lucky lads, what do you reckon you'll all be doing when this program's broadcast?
2: Yeah, have a bit of a sunbathe down in Florida.
3: Miami Beach, bro.
2: Lovely, lovely. Have a sunbathe.
4: That's for me. It's amazing that you can hear us, seeing as we're in America now.
2: And you're so far away.
1: Yes, I am indeed. Very amazing it is. Well, when you come back to England, I believe you've got 7 weeks filming ahead of you, haven't you? So what'll you be doing in the movie?
2: We won't be acting, because we'll just be ourselves, we think, we hope. And we'll be singing and all. I suppose you could call it acting, really,
3: but
2: couldn't you?
3: But who can act?
2: None of us can act, that's the thing.
4: John can act the ghost.
2: Oh, that's Ringo.
4: Ringo, and I wasn't in America, I'd punch you.

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KSDP would like to give a senior shout out to King Cove's Elena Mack. Elena will be graduating from UAA with a bachelor's in applied technologies leadership and a bachelor's in kinesiology with a minor in athletic training. We love you, Elena. We are so proud of you. And on behalf of KSDP, congratulations. There-

Alaska Morning News, weekday mornings at 8:06 and 9:06 a.m. Take a five-minute spin through Alaska's statewide headlines before heading out for the day, courtesy of the Alaska Public Radio Network.